Wrapping up this week's Wedge of Wilco, 3 from Ode to Joy, released October 4th, 2019. We heard Love is Everywhere, Beware, Citizens, and White Wooden Cross. The weekly Wedge of Wilco, only here on Americanorama. Speaking of, two members of Wilco, bassist John Starratt, who's been connected with Jeff Tweedy since Uncle Tupelo days, and Pat Sansone, who's been a member of Wilco since 2004, multi-instrumentalist is Pat. They have a band of their own called The Autumn Defense. I saw them a few years back, pre-COVID, Newport Folk Fest, in a real small room, actually the only place where performers play inside. They're back after a 10-year break from the studio with a new record called Here and Nowhere. It's New Autumn Defense on Americanorama.

It's Americanorama. Sarah Jarosz, Jealous Moon. Rodney Crowell, the fantastic Flatland Hillbillies, paints a picture in my mind every time. I love it. REM, Pretty Persuasion. That's great, too. And new music from The Autumn Defense, I'll Take You Out of Your Mind. A offshoot of Wilco, John Starrett, Pat Sansone, The Autumn Defense. This is Americanorama. Every week on this fine public radio station, we appreciate you listening. So many options these days. Really a staggering amount of distractions to pull your attention away, but we settle in here and listen. I recommend a quiet place to get away and just be with the music for a spell. It can do wonders. Let the mind wander. Doesn't have to constantly focus on reels and things. Deep breaths. Will Hogue has new music. I love Will's slant on the universe. He's back with a new band, getting back into some rock and roll, which is a good thing. This is called Another Planet. Will says it's to be played loud while driving fast with the windows down. Just don't get a ticket. Go ahead and roll those windows down if you can. If not, just pretend. I'll put the windows down here in the studio and we'll enjoy Will Hogue on Americanorama.

It's Americanorama. I love Sierra Farrell, American Dreaming. Hope she feels the same about me. Shovels and Rope, Come on, Utah. I don't mean that to be creepy. I hope it didn't sound that way. Ryan Adams, If I'm a Stranger, and Will Hoag, New from Will, Another Planet, on top of that set. Mike Joshua here. This is Americanorama. Time now for Prine Time, my weekly ode to John Prine. John has so many great lyrics, and the one here that jumps out is, What I Never Know, I Will Never Forget. That's both comforting and kind of scary. Thank you, John. Makes me think. One Red Rose, this week's Prime Time on Americanorama.

It's Americanorama. Terry Allen right there, Amarillo Highway. There's an earworm for your weekend, and me as well. I'll be singing that all weekend long. Ted Russell Camp, touring bass player for a bunch of acts, solo there with Home Away From Home. And this week's prime time, One Red Rose, What I Never Know, I Never Will Forget. I love that. Where did he come up with all those amazing phrases? From John's Storm Windows record, 1980, his last on a major label. Mike Joshua here. Thanks, as always, for supporting the show and this public radio station. It's a good time to support real public media. We ain't going nowhere, but we can use your help for sure. We appreciate you. I'll leave you with My Morning Jacket.

Mr. Mason's Journal. You get the idea. I'll leave you with their version, live version of Gideon, and I'll meet you here next week for Americanorama. Bye-bye.

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Blue Hour Radio. I'm Tommy Evans. And this week, I'm particularly excited and pleased to formally welcome Blue Hour's new listeners on WSDL 90.7 via Delmarva Public Media. It is a thrill beyond words to be with you. Blue Hour Radio now makes its way from the mountains of western Montana to the eastern shore, internationally out to Ireland, and as I mentioned, this is just great to be along with you. For the next hour, we'll settle into that space between daylight and darkness with music from Omar Apollo, Bear's Den, Warpaint, and more. 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

from their 1998 debut, Say Matinla from Moon Safari on Blue Hour Radio, translating into the English language to That Morning. Seemed like a perfect place to begin Blue Hour Radio today. Later in the hour, music coming to us from Bear's Den and Warpaint. But first, a self-taught singer-songwriter, Omar Apollo, who grew up in Indiana. The son of Mexican immigrants, taught himself guitar and singing through YouTube videos, recorded music by himself in an attic, and wanted to release a single to Spotify for the very first time. The problem is, anyone who has used those self-service release a single, if you will, .com website, it's $29.95. At least the last time I looked, it was just under $30 to upload a single to the world. The problem was Omar didn't have 30 bucks, so he borrowed $30 from a friend. Omar Apollo went on to top the Billboard music charts. Omar Apollo kicks off tonight's edition of Blue Hour Radio. This is Evergreen.

It's Omar Apollo kicking off tonight's edition of Blue Hour Radio, an hour of independent, atmospheric, and sometimes new music. From Omar, we go along to Mountain Man, this from Liz Cooper.

You're tuned in to Blue Hour Radio, an hour of independent indie atmospheric music. And that particular track from Beach Fossils This Year. Hey, I'm Tommy. Thanks for tuning in, and especially to you listening on WSDL 90.7, our newest affiliate. It's a real privilege to be along with you. Coming to you from our headquarters in Montana, the wildfire smoke starting to settle in around the studios, but the vibe is still fine regardless. One of the things that kept me from starting a syndicated radio show for a number of years was the simple double-edged sword that there are so many songs that I love dearly and fit the format that I've had in mind perfectly. How many times can I play them before the affiliates say, Tommy, we want new music? But I have to say, but this is just perfect. An example here from Bear's Den. One of the perfect breakup songs. It's Dew on the Vine.

Yeah, see, I told you it was a perfect song. Beautiful release from Bear's Den, Dew on the Vine. This will lead us to Squirrel Flower and Grape Tooth and Shining.

You're listening to Blue Hour Radio, an hour of atmospheric low-tempo indie music from around the globe. That was Grape Tooth with Squirrel Flower, a collaborative release between the two entitled Shining. And Squirrel Flower releasing brand new music that I will bring to the show on next week's edition. Now, just about halfway through the show, which means it's time for our cover-up selection of the week. Cover up, a cover of a classic tune. And this one from an artist I've had the privilege of interviewing a couple of times. In fact, we hosted a live broadcast together one time. Henry Jameson has taken on a Gordon Lightfoot classic. It's If You Could Read My Mind, our cover up on this week's edition of Blue Hour.

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Hello. I am giving love to WSDL, who's brought us on the East Coast, which is especially cool for me as a landlocked, almost West Coaster, being based in the great state of Montana. Hello to you. Wilco right there with Either Way from that excellent record, Sky Blue Sky. And I'll tell you, if you've got a record player in your home, add that album to your collection. Sky Blue Sky, man, one of my top 10 forever and for always. And as we go through the evening and the sun continues to set, an opportunity to reflect on moments and memories, whether it be a flash or a big significant time in life. And a song that comes to mind as a perfect backdrop would be Amos Lee's Windows Are Rolled Down. Give this a good listen on Blue Hour Radio.

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Concluding tonight's edition of Blue Hour Radio, Big Head Todd the Monsters with Bitter Sweet. I'm Tommy. It's a real privilege to be along with you. Thank you for tuning in to the program. Back at the same time next week, we'll close out with the Paper Kites. Nothing more than that.

0: We meet in an hour of change and challenge, in a decade of hope and fear. In an age of both knowledge and ignorance. The greater our knowledge increases, the greater our ignorance unfolds.
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choose to go to the moon in this decade and do the other thing, not because they are easy, but because they are hard. British explorer George Mallory, who was to die on Mount Everest, was asked why did he want to climb it. He said because it is there. The space is there. And we're going to climb it. And the moon and the planets are there. And therefore, as we set sail, we ask God's blessing on the most hazardous and dangerous and greatest adventure.

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3: Synth Pop Non-Stop.

Eben Ozen, A-E-I-O-U, sometimes Y, 1983. A track so New York City, it should come with a bagel and a regular coffee. A-E-I-O-U, sometimes Y, fused Brooklyn hip-hop, East Village post-punk, Soho performance art, and post-disco into a futuristic new sound. And at its heart was a new musical instrument available to only a select few, the Fairlight CMI. It combined a synthesizer, a sampler, and a computer into one system, a machine with revolutionary musical implications. And it cost about a year's salary for the average New Yorker. Only a handful of artists owned one, Peter Gabriel, Stevie Wonder, Kate Bush among them, but fewer still unlocked its full potential. Ned Lieben did. He owned a recording studio in Chelsea and served as Fairlight's U.S. rep. And with that machine, he fused rap-influenced rhythms, low-res digital samples, and the Fairlight's thin synth sounds. His friend, Robert Rosen, improvised the street-level monologue. The duo released it as an independent 12-inch single, and within a year, A-E-I-O-U, sometimes Y, had become a modest club and MTV hit. One could argue that the Fairlight was as transformative as the electric guitar. It changed radically, along with a couple of similar instruments, how popular music is made. A-E-I-O-U, sometimes Y, was the first U.S. charting single created entirely on a computer, and that has never been rebooted. Eben Ozen, A-E-I-O-U, sometimes Y, Elektra Records, 1983. Synth pop nonstop. My name is Patrick. In this hour, you will hear Devo, Japan. New sounds out of Philly and Moscow. San Gabriel. Synth pop.

Catherine Mohn, No Magic, from her new second album, CM Ultra. Catherine Mohn, M-O-A-N, is from Philly. She says the lyrics to No Magic are about letting go of spiritual or mystical coping mechanisms and practicing acceptance. Catherine Mohn, No Magic, My Sex, Computer Games, 1980, and Austin's San Gabriel. Synth pop nonstop.

Dryada, Wild Animals. Dryada is a Russian songwriter, producer. She came up through the Moscow club scene. In addition to being a musician, she's a linguist. Dryada. Japan from 1979, Life in Tokyo. Marceau, with their version of Chris and Cozy's October Love Song in Greek. And Klein and MBO. Synth Pop, Nonstop. My name is Patrick Devo. Synth Pop, Nonstop.

A Sudden Sway, James Third Party. Formed in Peterborough, England in 1980, A Sudden Sway released the single a year later and then shortened their name up to Sudden Sway. They did a couple of Peel sessions and issued three rather experimental albums around the late 80s and then popped up again in 2024 with a cassette. A Sudden Sway, Jane's Third Party. Marshall Cantrell, Epics. That was originally released under another one of his monikers, Moravine, but his real name is Sean McBride, and he's probably best known as half of Zeno and Oaklander. That's a lot of names. Devo, Beautiful World. Synth pop, nonstop.

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0: 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This is Cafe Chill.
1: That's right, you are tuned in to Cafe Chill. Your host, Seth, here once again. And as always, bringing you plenty of laid-back sounds for you to hang out and relax to. Whatever it is you got going on, we're supplying the soundtrack for you. In this hour of the show, we're going to be touching down on the sounds of Mad Zack, who in 2024 released the album Potential Energy. We'll also be visiting some Sun Glitters, some sounds released in the second half of 2026. And of course, I had to get a little bit in there, some Rum Tum coming up as well. All that and much, much more right here, Cafe Chill.

0: Your home for chill and down-tempo music. This is Cafe Chill.
1: That's right. This is Cafe Chill. You're hanging out here with your host, Seth, as we bring a lot of different instrumental electronic subgenres your way. That's typically what we do here if you're not terribly familiar with the show. We'll be touching down on sounds that are a little bit more ethereal, sounds that are sort of lush and poppy, and even diving into a bit of sort of a post-rock sound, as well as some trip-hop down the line. That's right, a lot of genres and subgenres coming together, all thanks to just so many wonderful artists that we've been playing here. I absolutely love that we've gotten to a point where it's actually quite easy to begin blending music together, songs together from so many different artists, because they utilize their love of a vast array of music, bringing each and every one of these little flavors together for us to create something a little cohesive and comprehensive while still kind of exploring a little bit. I'm going to start you off with a little bit of Wowflower. My name is Seth, and you're hanging out here at Cafe Chill.

0: This is Cafe Chill. Chill.
1: Cafe Chill. Bringing you the July 2026 sounds of artist Sun Glitters. That's the track What Remains off of the single Traces. A short release that has a little bit of duality to it. Some parts a little more rapid fire and quick. A little more aggressive. Some things kind of falling back to sort of the classic Sun Glitters sound. A little more slow, a little more drawn out. A trudging, grainy, nostalgic daydream, I suppose. That's kind of the vision that I've always had with Sun Glitters music. And it definitely makes sense if you go look at a lot of the classic artwork and stuff from 16 or so years ago. Two songs back, another classic for us here at Cafe Chill, a little bit of Manatee Commune with the track Heal. That comes to you from the album Brush, released in 2014. Still a fantastic album, highly influential to myself. Some Borealism back there with Ghosts in My Brain. Some Mad Zach with Rup-a-bum-bum. Not quite a Christmas track, but hey, the title gets you halfway there. And then we started off with that short one from Wildflower, Untouch, without any O's. I hope you're doing well. I hope you're digging these sounds, both new and old. I've got a little bit of Indian Wells in the lineup for you. It's always nice to get some Indian Wells in here. You're hanging out at Cafe Chill.

0: This is Cafe Chill. Chill. Chill. Chill.
1: Cafe Chill. Some sounds from C418 and Kuwabi back there. The song Tingle from their joint release Excursions, released in 2018. Of course, if you play video games at all, or even if you don't, if you're a parent and you grew up with your kid playing Minecraft, you know C418's music quite a bit. Heck, it was burned into the brains of people my age as well. But he was quick to venture off and explore some more outlets, some more styles of music, which I really enjoyed keeping up with over the years. It was a lot of fun just kind of figuring out what was going to happen next, and you never really knew, but it usually turned out to be something incredible. Two songs back, of course, a little bit of Tycho, the slightly more post-rock flavor there, the song Forge. You can find that on the Another Wave single released in 2026. Alongside one of my favorite indie artists who has gone quite large now, Sea Lemon. Love her sounds. A little bit of Stumbling back there with We Missed the Fireworks. Geotic as well with the song Actually Smiling. That song always brings a smile to my face, especially if you watch the music video. It's just silly, it's goofy, it's fun. And some Indian Wells back there with the track South Beach from 2013's Night Drops. My name is Seth. You are hanging out here at Cafe Chill as we explore many different styles of instrumental electronic music. Got a longtime friend of the show coming your way with a short one. This is Hello Meteor.

Cafe Chill, bringing you those wonderful sounds of Chrome Sparks with the song Enter the Chrome Forest from the Goddess EP released in 2014. To this day, still a huge fan of Chrome Sparks, always looking forward to the next live show. One of my favorite live shows ever, Chrome Sparks and Onomatoguchi. Even though none of the ventilation or AC in the venue was working on that summer evening, it was still wonderful. A little bit of rum-tum back there with Silence of Snow from the Off-Script single released in 2026. Time Warp Inc., Smoke Miash, the McCurtis remix. Bowery Electric's Soul City and Hello Meteor's Emergent Algorithms. Thank you so very much for tuning into Cafe Chill and hanging out. This show is produced by myself, Seth, and our executive producer is Richard J. Dalton. You can visit us online at cafechill.org. As always, I've been your host, Seth. Stay well. Keep your ears out for more Cafe Chill.

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0: morning, I'm Amy Martinez. When Dallas Mavericks rookie Cooper Flagg stepped onto an NBA court for his first game, his jersey had a debut patch on it. That patch was removed after the game and put on one trading card. The Mavericks offered a trade to whoever pulls the card. Two season tickets for 32 years, a signed jersey, private photo shoots, tours, and an all-expenses-paid road trip with the team. But if a lucky fan keeps the card, it could sell for more than $1 million. It's Morning Edition.
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2: The big corporate law firms in Delaware are dropping some big money behind Democratic incumbents. This is Don Rush. At the heart of the campaign are those lawmakers who supported passage of SB 21, which restricted shareholder lawsuits. And they are doing this through a media blitz from a couple of organizations, including the Alliance to Protect Delaware's Future. In a partnership with Spotlight Delaware, we talk with Deputy Editor Carl Baker about the new effort. And we begin with SB 21.
3: I think the best way to do that is to go back a little bit and just talk about what the role is of Delaware's corporate law. There is, within companies, you have shareholders and you have executives, and there can be a push and pull in the interests of each, or what the executives want to do and what the shareholders want to do. When there is a dispute between those, that's often settled in Delaware's courts, regardless of the company, whether it's based in Silicon Valley or other places in the world, as long as it's domiciled legally in Delaware. Essentially, SB 21 limits the ability, in many cases, of shareholders to bring those kinds of challenges against those companies.
2: So we have this law, it gets passed, obviously, but it seems to foment, I guess, a number of organizations that certainly support it. One is obviously Alliance to Protect Delaware's Future. How did that come about?
3: It emerged last year in March, I believe. We saw it at the time through its website, through, frankly, sponsored content purchased at Spotlight Delaware. I think that's the first time I heard the name. And then just other kind of general advocacy during this controversy over SB 21. I've learned since that Deputy Chief of Staff in the Governor's Office, prior to its creation, he had urged the Corporate Defense Bar to become more basically politically active directly with citizens, with residents, as opposed to just lobbying lawmakers or the governor's office, lobby the people themselves in Delaware. Not long after that, this entity emerged. It was actually created, though, by a California attorney who engages in all sorts of political campaigns out there.
2: The other piece of this is First State Future PAC, Political Action Committee.
3: Right.
2: Tell me then how they come about in tandem with the Alliance.
3: They were formed according to an IRS filing and the campaign finance filings earlier this spring. Initially, it wasn't totally clear. It's still not completely clear the relationship with the Alliance to Protect Delaware's Future, but it became more clear over time. They drew donations from the same five leading law firms whose attorneys were key members, were the five members of the Alliance. So there was a clue there that they were acting in tandem, if not even kind of the same operation. Frankly, just their mailers look very similar in scheme and who they support. And then last month, there was even more evidence when we saw that the donations that came into First State Future PAC, a portion of them went out to the Alliance to Protect Delaware's Future. Now, it's important to note we don't know the totality of the Alliance's donations because they're not a registered political committee in Delaware, and they're a 501c4, which means that's a nonprofit entity that's not required to disclose its donors. We know that some of that Alliance's money came from First State Future, but we don't know the entirety of how they're funded.
2: Spotlight Delaware Deputy Editor Carl Baker on the new media blitz by Delaware's big corporate law firms in this year's elections. The full interview can be heard on Delmarva Today at our website, delmarvapublicmedia.org. 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

0: Good morning. I'm Layla Faldin. Iowa Senator Chuck Grassley tweets a lot about Beth. That's his 1970s Hoover vacuum cleaner that he would use pretty much every holiday. He once tweeted that he vacuumed because he didn't want to peel potatoes. Then Beth bit the dust. Grassley posted that electrical sparks ruined the cord. Then someone offered him a used Hoover. Beth is back, he wrote. Here's hoping the newer model sucks. It's Morning Edition.
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2: The big corporate law firms in Delaware are dropping some big money behind Democratic incumbents. This is Don Rush. At the heart of the campaign are those lawmakers who supported passage of SB 21, which restricted shareholder lawsuits. And they are doing this through a media blitz from a couple of organizations, including the Alliance to Protect Delaware's Future. In a partnership with Spotlight Delaware, we talk with Deputy Editor Carl Baker about the new effort. And we begin with SB 21.
3: I think the best way to do that is to go back a little bit and just talk about what the role is of Delaware's corporate law. There is, within companies, you have shareholders and you have executives, and there can be a push and pull in the interests of each, or what the executives want to do and what the shareholders want to do. When there is a dispute between those, that's often settled in Delaware's courts, regardless of the company, whether it's based in Silicon Valley or other places in the world, as long as it's domiciled legally in Delaware. Essentially, SB 21 limits the ability, in many cases, of shareholders to bring those kinds of challenges against those companies.
2: So we have this law. It gets passed, obviously. But it seems to foment, I guess, a number of organizations that certainly support it. One is obviously Alliance to Protect Delaware's Future. How did that come about?
3: It emerged last year in March, I believe. We saw it at the time through its website, through, frankly, sponsored content purchased at Spotlight Delaware. I think that's the first time I heard the name. And then just other kind of general advocacy during this controversy over SB 21. I've learned since that Deputy Chief of Staff in the Governor's Office, prior to its creation, he had urged the Corporate Defense Bar to become more basically politically active directly with citizens, with residents, as opposed to just lobbying lawmakers or the Governor's Office, lobby the people themselves in Delaware. Not long after that, this entity emerged. It was actually created, though, by a California attorney who engages in all sorts of political campaigns out there.
2: The other piece of this is First State Future PAC, Political Action Committee.
3: Right.
2: Tell me then how they come about in tandem with the Alliance.
3: They were formed, according to an IRS filing and campaign finance filings, earlier this spring. Initially, it wasn't totally clear. It's still not completely clear the relationship with the Alliance to Protect Delaware's Future, but it became more clear over time. They drew donations from the same five leading law firms whose attorneys were key members, were the five members of the Alliance. So there was a clue there that they were acting in tandem, if not even kind of the same operation. Frankly, just their mailers look very similar in scheme and who they support. And then last month, there was even more evidence when we saw that the donations that came into First State Future PAC, a portion of them went out to the Alliance to Protect Delaware's Future. Now, it's important to note we don't know the totality of the Alliance's donations because they're not a registered political committee in Delaware, and they're a 501c4, which means it's a nonprofit entity that's not required to disclose its donors. We know that some of that Alliance's money came from First State Future, but we don't know the entirety of how they're funded.
2: Spotlight Delaware Deputy Editor Carl Baker on the new media blitz by Delaware's big corporate law firms in this year's elections. 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

0: Good morning, me Martinez. When Dallas Mavericks rookie Cooper Flagg stepped onto an NBA court for his first game, his jersey had a debut patch on it. That patch was removed after the game and put on one trading card. The Mavericks offered a trade to whoever pulls the card. Two season tickets for 32 years, a signed jersey, private photo shoots, tours, and an all-expenses-paid road trip with the team. But if a lucky fan keeps the card, it could sell for more than $1 million. It's Morning Edition.
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2: The big corporate law firms in Delaware are dropping some big money behind Democratic incumbents. This is Don Rush. At the heart of the campaign are those lawmakers who supported passage of SB 21, which restricted shareholder lawsuits. And they are doing this through a media blitz from a couple of organizations, including the Alliance to Protect Delaware's Future. In a partnership with Spotlight Delaware, we talk with Deputy Editor Carl Baker about the new effort. And we begin with SB 21.
3: I think the best way to do that is to go back a little bit and just talk about what the role is of Delaware's corporate law. There is, within companies, you have shareholders and you have executives, and there can be a push and pull in the interests of each, or what the executives want to do and what the shareholders want to do. When there is a dispute between those, that's often settled in Delaware's courts, regardless of the company, whether it's based in Silicon Valley or other places in the world, as long as it's domiciled legally in Delaware. Essentially, SB 21 limits the ability, in many cases, of shareholders to bring those kinds of challenges against those companies.
2: So we have this law, it gets passed, obviously, but it seems to foment, I guess, a number of organizations that certainly support it. One is obviously Alliance to Protect Delaware's Future. How did that come about?
3: It emerged last year in March, I believe. We saw it at the time through its website, through, frankly, sponsored content purchased at Spotlight Delaware. I think that's the first time I heard the name. And then just other kind of general advocacy during this controversy over SB 21. I've learned since that Deputy Chief of Staff in the Governor's Office, prior to its creation, he had urged the corporate defense bar to become more basically politically active directly with citizens, with residents, as opposed to just lobbying lawmakers or the governor's office, lobby the people themselves in Delaware. Not long after that, this entity emerged. It was actually created, though, by a California attorney who engages in all sorts of political campaigns out there.
2: The other piece of this is First State Future PAC, Political Action Committee.
3: Right.
2: Tell me then how they come about in tandem with the Alliance.
3: They were formed according to an IRS filing and campaign finance filings earlier this spring. Initially, it wasn't totally clear. It's still not completely clear their relationship with the Alliance to Protect Delaware's Future, but it became more clear over time. They drew donations from the same five leading law firms whose attorneys were key members, were the five members of the Alliance. So there was a clue there that they were acting in tandem, if not even kind of the same operation. Frankly, just their mailers look very similar in scheme and who they support. And then last month, there was even more evidence when we saw that the donations that came into First State Future PAC, a portion of them went out to the Alliance to Protect Delaware's Future. Now, it's important to note we don't know the totality of the Alliance's donations because they're not a registered political committee in Delaware, and they're a 501c4, which means that's a nonprofit entity that's not required to disclose its donors. We know that some of that Alliance's money came from First State Future, but we don't know the entirety of how they're funded.
2: Spotlight Delaware Deputy Editor Carl Baker on the new media blitz by Delaware's big corporate law firms in this year's elections. The full interview can be heard on Delmarva Today at our website, delmarvapublicmedia.org. 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
3: Good morning. The economy lost jobs in July, and 250,000 people stopped looking for work. We get an update on inflation this week. What is the likely next move for the Federal Reserve? It's Morning Edition from NPR News. An elite art school where Jeffrey Epstein allegedly preyed on students reveals sexual abuse going back to the 1950s. I'm E. Martinez.
4: And I'm Leila Fadel. There are allegations against almost 50 adults. A former student there shares his story. Also, Israeli Prime Minister Benjamin Netanyahu rejected the 15-point plan from President Trump's Board of Peace. And the fight over James Tallarico's faith and how it informs his politics in the Texas Senate race. It's Monday, August 10th. On this day in 1846, the Smithsonian Institution was established. The news is next.
5: Live from NPR News in Washington, I'm Libby Casey. Iran says it is close to a final deal with Oman to reopen the Strait of Hormuz. But before that happens, Iran has some tough conditions for the U.S. NPR's Hadil Al-Shalchi reports.
6: Among other demands, Iran wants the U.S. to lift a naval blockade and sanctions and pay it reparations for war damages, high prices for the United States. Asla Aydan Tashbash is a fellow at Brookings Institution who's been following the talk.

0: Good morning. I'm Layla Faldin. Iowa Senator Chuck Grassley tweets a lot about Beth. That's his 1970s Hoover vacuum cleaner that he would use pretty much every holiday. He once tweeted that he vacuumed because he didn't want to peel potatoes. Then Beth bit the dust. Grassley posted that electrical sparks ruined the cord. Then someone offered him a used Hoover. Beth is back, he wrote. Here's hoping the newer model sucks. It's Morning Edition.
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2: The big corporate law firms in Delaware are dropping some big money behind Democratic incumbents. This is Don Rush. At the heart of the campaign are those lawmakers who supported passage of SB 21, which restricted shareholder lawsuits. And they are doing this through a media blitz from a couple of organizations, including the Alliance to Protect Delaware's Future. In a partnership with Spotlight Delaware, we talk with Deputy Editor Carl Baker about the new effort. And we begin with SB 21.
3: I think the best way to do that is to go back a little bit and just talk about what the role is of Delaware's corporate law. There is, within companies, you have shareholders and you have executives, and there can be a push and pull in the interests of each, or what the executives want to do and what the shareholders want to do. When there is a dispute between those, that's often settled in Delaware's courts, regardless of the company, whether it's based in Silicon Valley or other places in the world, as long as it's domiciled legally in Delaware. Essentially, SB 21 limits the ability, in many cases, of shareholders to bring those kinds of challenges against those companies.
2: So we have this law. It gets passed, obviously. But it seems to foment, I guess, a number of organizations that certainly support it. One is obviously Alliance to Protect Delaware's Future. How did that come about?
3: It emerged last year in March, I believe. We saw it at the time through its website, through, frankly, sponsored content purchased at Spotlight Delaware. I think that's the first time I heard the name. And then just other kind of general advocacy during this controversy over SB 21. I've learned since that Deputy Chief of Staff in the Governor's Office, prior to its creation, he had urged the Corporate Defense Bar to become more basically politically active directly with citizens, with residents, as opposed to just lobbying lawmakers or the Governor's Office, lobby the people themselves in Delaware. Not long after that, this entity emerged. It was actually created, though, by a California attorney who engages in all sorts of political campaigns out there.
2: The other piece of this is First State Future PAC, Political Action Committee.
3: Right.
2: Tell me then how they come about in tandem with the Alliance.
3: They were formed, according to an IRS filing and campaign finance filings, earlier this spring. Initially, it wasn't totally clear. It's still not completely clear their relationship with the Alliance to Protect Delaware's Future, but it became more clear over time. They drew donations from the same five leading law firms whose attorneys were key members, were the five members of the Alliance. So there was a clue there that they were acting in tandem, if not even kind of the same operation. Frankly, just their mailers look very similar in scheme and who they support. And then last month, there was even more evidence when we saw that the donations that came into First State Future PAC, a portion of them went out to the Alliance to Protect Delaware's Future. Now, it's important to note we don't know the totality of the Alliance's donations because they're not a registered political committee in Delaware, and they're a 501c4, which means it's a nonprofit entity that's not required to disclose its donors. We know that some of that Alliance's money came from First State Future, but we don't know the entirety of how they're funded.
2: Spotlight Delaware Deputy Editor Carl Baker on the new media blitz by Delaware's big corporate law firms in this year's elections. The full interview can be heard on Delmarva Today at our website, delmarvapublicmedia.org. 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
2: 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Daytime highs approaching 84 this afternoon, under mainly clear skies, northwesterly winds 8 to 15 miles an hour. Mainly clear again tonight, lows level off around 66. And that's a look at your forecast from Delmarva Public Media. I'm meteorologist Derek Height, currently 79.

0: I'm Chris Boyd. Up next on Think, police in Colombia are trying to track down criminal enterprises that pose a real national hazard. But it's not drugs.
1: The crimes of drug trafficking, the crime of terrorism, and the crime of producing counterfeit money are all interlinked.
0: We'll talk about how Colombian print shops started pumping out fake U.S. currency, about the economic damage it can do despite the fact that very little of it ever gets spent in the United States, and about why even experts are finding it hard to spot phony dollars now. Our conversation starts after a short break.

0: of the counterfeit bills ever change hands in the United States, the flood of fakes entering circulation can harm global trust in the dollar as the world's preferred reserve currency. My guest traveled to Colombia to meet with the teams trying to find these fakers and to understand how they have gotten so good at fooling even experts. Udijit Bhattacharjee reports on transnational crime, national security, and science as a contributing writer at the New York Times Magazine, where you can read his article, The Hunt for the Counterfeiter Trying to Make the Perfect Bill. Udijit, welcome back to Think.
1: Thank you so much, Chris. Always glad to be with you.
0: I think maybe not everybody is even aware that there are countries outside the United States and its territories that use the dollar as official currency. This has been true in Panama since the time the canal was being built. But Ecuador and El Salvador just adopted the dollar in 2000 and 2001. Just generally, what do these countries see as the benefits of running their economies on dollars?
1: Well, the dollar is an incredibly stable currency. And that's what gives it so much power around the world. And these countries, I assume, have realized that, you know, it's better to peg their economy to the dollar because their own currency or whatever currency they had before wasn't that stable. And the reason that the dollar is so stable is that the dollar is backed by the powerful United States government.
0: But Colombia is not one of those countries that officially uses dollars. They have a Colombian peso. So why has Colombia become this hotbed of counterfeiting dollars?
1: Well, so this story began probably about 30 or 35 years ago, and perhaps by a strange quirk of circumstance, you know, the early counterfeiters in Colombia happened to be very good. And so presumably they had a lot of success. And it's funny how industries can mushroom around an early success. So if you have, you know, a town that produces shoes and the shoes succeed, well, that town then becomes the center of, you know, of shoes as an industry. In the same way, Colombia ended up becoming a counterfeiter's paradise. And I can explain, you know, why that sustained for so long and why that's the problem has gotten, you know, worse, I guess, over the decades.
0: We'll get there. But I want to say you opened the piece by dropping us right into this pre-dawn raid where Colombian law enforcement was looking to disrupt a counterfeit operation in 2023. Law enforcement requested four military platoons to back them up. Why was that necessary?
1: Well, several parts of Colombia are really not fully under the Colombian government's control. There are all these rebel groups that control certain parts of Colombia. And the place where this story starts, Caldono, is notorious for being one of those rebel strongholds. So when, you know, when Colombian law enforcement has to go into one of these areas, to disrupt, the kind of activity that produces counterfeit dollars, they need a lot of support. You know, they need military support, because law enforcement by itself, you know, just policemen with their guns, would perhaps get overwhelmed by force.
0: Government control or lack thereof is really interesting in this story because the other part of the world that is really known infamously for producing good fake dollars is North Korea. As far as U.S. authorities can tell, this is done with the support or at the command of the North Korean regime. That doesn't seem to be the case with the Colombian government, right? They are trying to stop
1: this. No, that's not the case. Yes, the Colombian government itself has been trying for years to curb this activity, because bear in mind that these Colombian counterfeiters are not just making fake U.S. dollars. They're also making fake euros and they're making fake pesos. So there's a lot of incentive that the Colombian government has to try and stop this activity. But yes, you're right that producing counterfeit money has often been seen as a geopolitical sort of a form of geopolitical warfare. And that's what North Korea has been accused of doing by forging American dollars and trying to push that out into the global economy.
0: It's easy to forget that before the Secret Service got its second job of protecting the president and other important government officials, its primary duty was, you know, stamping out counterfeit operations within the United States. How much help does the Colombian government get from the Secret Service?
1: You know, the Colombian government has gotten a lot of money from America just for law enforcement in general. And this dates back to the 1990s. When something called Plan Colombia was started by the American government. The main motivation at the time was to try and stop the production and exportation of cocaine. So that's really the crime that that drew America's attention, you know, years ago. But some of those funds have also gone toward controlling counterfeit currency. There's a reason that, you know, that the American authorities have always been so concerned about counterfeit dollar production in Colombia, because the crimes of drug trafficking, the crime of terrorism, and the crime of producing counterfeit money are all interlinked. The same groups that that hold sway over some of these areas that are not in the control of the government, those groups produce cocaine and they sell the cocaine to fund the purchase of weapons that they then use to fight the Colombian government. And sometimes they're doing those activities either using counterfeit money, or they're actually producing counterfeit money and then using the proceeds from it to fund their terrorist activity.
0: So the denominations being faked are mostly $50 and $100 bills. Is that accurate?
1: $50 and $100 bills, and also the $20 bill. But yes, you're right. The $100 and $50 are the most lucrative.
0: What did you learn about how that currency is smuggled out of Colombia when that happens successfully?
1: Well, the same routes that that Colombian gangs use to transport cocaine out of the country are used for, you know, the dissemination or the transportation of these forged dollars. So it's often the same mules, the same trucks, the same land vehicles, the same boats, the drug flights, that carry cocaine. It's often those same modes that are being used to ship counterfeit money into the United States. But I have to say that this was a big problem in the 90s, up until the 90s, and then starting in the early 2000s, the Secret Service and American law enforcement did a much better job of stopping the inflow of Colombia-produced counterfeit dollars into America. And so what the Colombians now do, the counterfeit makers in Colombia now do, is they take this counterfeit money and they supply it to Ecuador, they supply it to El Salvador, and they supply it to other parts of the world in order to turn a profit.
0: What happens to economies where this cash comes in that is not represented by actual money anywhere in the treasury?
1: Well, so it's funny you ask, because, you know, when I started working on the story, I just kept thinking, what is really the difference between a fake $100 bill and a real $100 bill? Well, the difference is, to be precise, $100. because a fake $100 bill, you know, once it gets detected, whatever point in the chain, whether it's at the bank where it's being deposited, or whether it's at a grocery store where the clerk at the counter says, hey, this is fake, the money stops right there. You know, the buck literally stops right there. that piece of paper loses all of its value instantly. So what happens in economies that depend on the dollar, economies outside the United States, is that, let's say there's a grocery store that receives, you know, a forged $50 bill, but doesn't detect it at the time. And then they collect all these $50 bills at the end of the day, and they go to their bank, and at their bank, the cashier detects it. Well, now this grocery store owner is out of luck, because, you know, their $50 has just been declined. You know, it's like a bad check. But beyond that, you know, there's some other problems. There's some sort of bigger scale problems that are caused by the circulation of fake money. And I can tell you more about that.
0: Please.
1: Yeah. Well, so the American dollar is of course an incredibly powerful and stable currency around the world. And the reason it's stable, is that it's backed by the U.S. government. But also people trust it. I mean, it's funny. It's kind of a chicken and egg thing, but the more that a currency is trusted, the more valuable it becomes, because you can, you know, everyone honors this currency. You know, you go to, you know, an antique store in Belgium, you can use your $100 bill. You go to, you know, a roadside stall in Nigeria, and they might also be able to use, or honor your $100 bill. But if you have enough fakes entering circulation, then you end up, losing trust. You know, people start to wonder when they receive a $100 bill or a $50 bill, they might start to wonder if it's real. And as that trust declines, the demand for the U.S. dollar overseas goes down. And that has knock-on effects on America's ability to make money from printing money, which is a whole thing that I learned when I was working on this piece. You know, it's funny, but the government actually makes money by printing money and issuing currency.
0: You and I need to get into that business, I think.
1: yes.
0: If you'll excuse the expression, can we assume that the buck stops anytime one of these fake bills is deposited or brought for deposit to a legitimate financial institution? Are they pretty much always caught there?
1: Well, there's sometimes caught, you know, your local Home Depot might catch a forged bill. Similarly, a grocery store in Colombia might catch a forged bill. But yes, usually most people are caught unawares, and the buck stops at the cashier's counter at the bank.
0: My guest is Udijit Bhattacharjee. He is a contributing writer for the New York Times Magazine, where he reports on transnational crime, national security, and science. We're talking about his article, The Hunt for the Counterfeiter Trying to Make the Perfect Bill. We'll be right back.

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5: This is Think. I'm Chris Boyd. Today we're talking about the emergence of Colombia as a hotbed of counterfeit production of United States currency. My guest is journalist Udijit Bhattacharjee, who is a contributing writer at the New York Times Magazine covering transnational crime, national security, and science. His article about this is headlined, "The Hunt for the Counterfeiter Trying to Make the Perfect Bill." Udijit, it seems strange to say this, but you demonstrate that many of the counterfeit bills being produced in Colombia are really just excellent quality. So I want to talk first about the fakes that aren't so good. Amateurs these days might buy a really good scanner and a really good color printer to try and produce counterfeit bills. Why are those usually pretty quickly detected after they reach circulation?
6: Well, the main reason is that they lack the texture that the real dollar bill has. I'm sure you've felt, your share of greenbacks, over the years. And so if you feel, you'll feel a bumpiness, like a sandpaper-like quality to the dollar bill. And that's because of the raised print, sort of the embossed nature of the material that is printed on a dollar bill. And when counterfeiters use photocopiers to print dollars, fake dollars, they just can't achieve that feel. So that's usually that's the reason. I mean, it's not that they don't have some success. People are so accepting of the dollar that most people don't think twice before accepting a dollar bill, in change, for instance. But yes, if you just feel it closely, not even closely, you can just tell that it's just a piece of paper and it's not real money.
5: The U.S. Bureau of Printing and Engraving has added over time a number of security features, trying to keep people from producing this thing that only it is legally permitted to produce. Tell us about some of those design changes.
6: Yeah, so the Bureau of Engraving actually has a very, very sophisticated process for making money, for printing money, and making sure that those dollar bills can't be easily forged. So, for instance, the paper itself that dollars are printed on, they are sort of a special kind of paper of a certain thickness and feel, and they're made with a combination of linen and cotton. And there's a certain percentage. I think the article I mentioned, the percentage, it's escaping me right now. Maybe it's 75% linen and 25% cotton, or the other way around. And then if you look closely, if you hold up a dollar bill against the light, you'll see these little threads, you know, these tiny micro threads, that are, it's almost like the dollar bill is flecked. With these little threads. And that's a security feature. Then if you look at, there's a security thread, which is kind of a shiny little band, kind of wrapped around, the dollar bill. So if you hold it like horizontally, you'll see it sort of running across, through the middle, not quite the middle, but, you know, off to one side. And then, you know, if you examine that band closely, you'll see that it has certain markings, you know, so there's a lot of detailing, in a dollar bill. I mean, it's actually too numerous to list in a single monologue, almost. You'll have to read the story, but yeah, there's a bunch of details, and then there's that the raised print sort of character, which is another security feature, and that is produced through what's known as intaglio printing, and intaglio printing involves sort of the exertion of almost of like 20 tons of pressure on this paper so that these grooves are made on the paper and the ink it fills up those grooves, and that's how the printing is done. And that's why what you get in the end is a very distinctive feel and look that can't be replicated easily.
5: This is so interesting. Some fakes are so good that they're almost too perfect. And that's how experts are able to tell they're not real, right? They take out a jeweler's loop and they look for something called feathering.
6: Yeah, correct. I was surprised, when I learned this, but, you know, I was in Colombia, and the Secret Service agent, who I interviewed extensively for this piece, he asked me to look at, I guess it was a $50 bill, and I saw that, you know, everything in it was perfect. And I thought, wow, you know, this must be a very sophisticated, forgery. But it turns out that itself is a giveaway, because remember I told you about the intaglio printing process, and the intaglio printing process works in a way that leads to some ink sort of spilling out from these tiny grooves, to create like edges around, you know, the matter that's being printed, so that you get these tiny hair-like, you know, like fuzziness around, the printed material. And what's unique, to every dollar bill is that the feathering is a little bit different, you know, because this is a mechanical process. Every time this intaglio press weighs down or presses down on the paper, the results are not identical. And so this, it's almost like snowflakes, you know, you get this tremendous diversity. And so it's impossible to make feathering that is alike between two notes. And so when Secret Service agents or other law enforcement are looking at dollar bills and they're examining them and they see that the feathering patterns are similar across different banknotes, they can tell that that's a sign that it's been forged.
5: All right, let's talk about the really skilled printers who get into this criminal trade. How does it happen that somebody who has or works for a business that cranks out, you know, mailers and flyers and business cards ends up trying their hand at making fake U.S. currency?
6: You know, I've thought the same thing, and it turns out that, you know, there's a vigorous printing industry in Colombia, just like in most countries of the world. But printers and you know, people that work at print shops don't make that much money, and so sometimes when they get an offer from a counterfeiter who comes in and says, "Listen, you know, I want to use your press to produce some forged money," it's almost, you know, it's too attractive to resist. And so that's how, you know, several print shops end up getting co-opted by counterfeiters in Colombia. And of course, you know, Colombian law enforcement is working very hard all the time to try and identify the print shops that have gone rogue, you know, that have gone bad in this way. But yeah, it's not so difficult to lure, the owner of a print shop and say, look, during the daytime, you print your flyers and leaflets and posters and what have you, but we would like the evening shift, please.
5: How did you track down the once and future counterfeiter that you call Julio in the article?
6: Well, you know, I wish I could tell you some grand story about, you know, about wandering through the jungle and finding him. But the fact is that he's now an informant who works for Colombian law enforcement. And so, so they were, you know, they were happy to introduce me to him. And that's how I ended up talking to him.
5: But this was a guy who, so he had worked in a print shop, he started doing counterfeiting, he got caught, spent 6 years in prison, gets out of prison, wants to make a clean start, and understandably, no legitimate printing company would hire him.
6: Yes, he said he really tried hard, that he spent, you know, over a year looking for work at a print shop, and he was, of course, he was very skilled. But no dice. And that kind of compelled him to go back into the counterfeit business.
5: How much does it cost, roughly speaking, to produce a high quality fake $100 bill?
6: So the numbers I got kind of vary from, you know, maybe $3 to $4, kind of in that range. So that's a pretty hefty margin of profit, you know, and I guess if you scale up the operation, the costs can go down even further. The $3 or $4 it's costing sort of includes all the materials required to manufacture the counterfeit money. And it also includes, you know, the costs of transportation, you know, this, and also, presumably, I don't know this for sure, but the costs of sort of paying protection money to the rebel groups that often provide, you know, the locations where the counterfeit money is being produced.
5: And the equipment they need, is it stuff that you can source from just regular companies providing materials to printers in legitimate trade?
6: Most of it, yes. You know, many of these lithographic presses, you can purchase them. You know, you could probably go on Amazon and buy these presses.
5: My guest is journalist Udigit Bhattacharjee. We're talking about his article for the New York Times Magazine, "The Hunt for the Counterfeiter Trying to Make the Perfect Bill." You're listening to Think. I'm Chris Boyd. So at the heart of this story, I mean, there is that counterfeiter, and we'll get to him, but there is a Colombian law enforcement official named Leonardo Prieto. Tell us about him and how he steered this operation in pursuit of a counterfeiter that for a while was known only as Israeli.
6: Yeah. So Leonardo, he's a really, you know, he's such a gentle and sweet guy that it's hard to imagine him interrogating suspects and such. But he's been very successful in this line of investigation. He's been investigating counterfeit for, I guess, a couple of decades now. But, you know, the Colombian law enforcement people, they have a really good network of informants. I guess I've introduced Julio to you. He's just one of many informants that the Colombians work with. And I guess sometime in 2023, Prieto and his colleagues, they got a tip about this counterfeit factory in Caldono in southwest Colombia. And once they got this information, they started developing it. They were finally able to, after months of surveillance, which Leonardo told me was actually quite difficult because Caldono is in one of those parts of the country that are controlled by rebel forces. And so they had to, you know, they had to make many recon missions, out to sort of the general area where this factory they'd heard, about was located. And they finally identified, this marijuana, plantation, you know, this marijuana farm, that had a building in it where the counterfeit factory was located. And so that's when they, in October of 2023, they decided to conduct a raid. And that wasn't a simple affair. They needed the military. They needed air support to go in and very quickly kind of confiscate, the materials that the counterfeiters were using, for making these dollars. And that's where they got these, you know, these highly sophisticated $50 bill forgeries. And once they started looking at the quality of those forgeries, they knew that there was probably a very good, master artist / designer who was behind the creation of that $50 bill.
5: When he was caught, he gave up without a fight, ultimately. And in the place that he had been working, they found close to $1 million in fake currency.
6: Correct. You know, it's funny. It's just there's these counterfeit investigators see so much money in their lifetime. It's mind-boggling how much money they see. But, of course, it's not worth the paper it's printed on. Because all of it is fake. He had like a big stack of these $50 and $100 bills, at his house. And he had all the equipment that he needed to produce, these notes.
5: It's just so interesting to think about sticking with this. If you had $900,000 in fake American banknotes, it would seem like you just cut them up and, you know, take off for somewhere that they accept dollars and stop working for life.
6: Yeah, I guess maybe that's what he should have done because, he's ended up in not such a good place having been caught. But I guess when you start producing money at that scale, you know, $1 million is nothing, you know. You're always thinking, well, I could actually make, you know, real money from this. You know, this money might get caught somewhere as forgery, but, you know, I could just keep going. So, you know, it's just the greed that keeps people going, and making more money that's fake.
5: My guest is Udijit Bhattacharjee, a contributing writer at the New York Times Magazine who reports on transnational crime, national security, and science. We're talking about his article, The Hunt for the Counterfeiter Trying to Make the Perfect Bill. We'll be right back.

0: 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I'm Scott Detrow from NPR. 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
2: This is Think. I'm Chris Boyd. We're talking today about the counterfeit industry in United States currency that is flourishing in Colombia, but that officials are trying to crack down on. My guest is journalist Udijit Bhattacharjee, who's a contributing writer for the New York Times Magazine, where he specializes in transnational crime, national security, and science. The article we're talking about is called The Hunt for the Counterfeiter Trying to Make the Perfect Bill. Udijit, I have to ask you, and I don't know whether you were close by soon after any of these seizures and in a position to look at a stack of something like $900,000 worth of fake U.S. bills. I mean, anyone who, you know, deals with currency, our brains get, you know, we can spot a dollar bill that somebody dropped across the street because somehow we're primed for this. I mean, did you have like a visceral or emotional reaction to seeing large amounts of cash, if you did, during your reporting process?
3: I did see large amounts of cash, actually. I was in Leonardo's office, and they showed me these gigantic stacks of fake dollars that they had seized. And of course, you know, unless you look at it very closely, and that too with the eye of a Secret Service agent or a Colombian investigator, you wouldn't really know that these are fake. You know, they seem real. It made me laugh. You know, I did have a reaction, but it made me laugh because I knew that, that as a journalist, I would never in my life make that kind of money. But here I was. And then, you know, we took some pictures. They wanted to take some pictures because, you know, that a journalist was there. So they wanted to show off, but yeah, it's funny that the power of these fake dollars. I mean, another thing that made me laugh, as I was reporting this piece was finding out that drug dealers often will use counterfeit money to hoodwink each other, down the chain. Like they'll mix in, you said $1 million, you know, they'll mix in, you know, 500,000, half a million, a million fake currency notes, in with real, real dollars, in order to do a transaction. And what really, made my jaw drop was learning that in several kidnapping cases, law enforcement had worked with, you know, with the victim's family to use counterfeit money as the ransom amount. So that's how much counterfeit money there is in Colombia, and that's how it sometimes ends up being used.
2: There's a real poetic justice to that, isn't there?
3: There is, you know, I'm sure there are movies where that has happened, I've seen movies where, you know, the money's being handed over to the criminals and, you know, they open the briefcase or the suitcase and they see, you know, a neat stack of money, on top. But then later on, they discover that there's just rocks or, you know, wooden blocks or some other garbage underneath that first layer. So it's a little bit like that.
2: Well, you share in the piece that when Israeli was caught, He said he was just producing these really high quality fakes so that he could sell them to Hollywood and they could be used in movies. Is that like the counterfeiter's equivalent of telling your parents that you're holding cigarettes for a friend when they find a pack in your bag?
3: That's quite right, Chris. It turns out that this movie money excuse has been used by counterfeiters a lot because, in fact, in Colombia, the transportation of counterfeit money is kind of its own little niche industry. So the people who are involved in transporting money will often, they'll ask for money to be made that says in fine print that this is made for movies. Mm-hmm. You can go on Amazon and buy fake dollars that actually have like a disclaimer somewhere on the banknote that says, this is fake money. This is for Hollywood or this is movie money. And so they'll transport, these stacks of fake dollars, with that disclaimer on it so that if they get caught somewhere along the way, they can use that as their, get out of jail free card. But once they get to wherever the destination is, once the dollars have reached their destination, then they use a chemical process to kind of wash off that little bit of writing on the banknote, so that it can now be sold as real forgeries versus, forgeries that are just like a ha-ha, it was a prank. Yes, absolutely. This was the defense that, that this guy, Israeli, whose real name, last name is Rodriguez, that he used in court, but it didn't work.
2: You do describe Israeli Rodriguez in the piece as an artist. And often we say that word as a compliment. In this case, it's just frankly true, right? Like he cares deeply, for good reasons or bad. He cares deeply about the quality and the precision and the perfection of these counterfeit bills he was making.
3: Absolutely. Some of these master artists like this guy, they really, they've earned the admiration of law enforcement because of the care that they take and because of the precision and the artistry, because trying to get to that stage of perfection in creating a forgery is no mean feat. These guys have been working day and night. They spend years gaining experience at print shops, and then they decide that they're going to use those skills to go into the counterfeit business. And then there's a few of them who are so good at it that the templates that they make or the designs that they make are the ones that they're like the master bill producers. Those plates are then sold to others almost like a franchise. So as you can see, this criminal activity has like many different aspects to it and many layers to it. And because it's a full-fledged industry operating in the shadows, there's different functionalities within that industry that are performed by different types of people. But the artist kind of occupies, the most exalted, place in that ecosystem.
2: You mentioned earlier that years ago, decades ago, the Secret Service really cracked down on the presence and circulation of counterfeit bills within the United States. I'm really curious, though, despite that crackdown, about the presence of master artists within U.S. borders who wouldn't have to transport this cash anywhere to start putting it into circulation. I mean, why is there not a commensurate counterfeiting operation in the United States to produce fake dollars?
3: Well, I think there's one reason is that, most grocery stores and most big retailers like Home Depot, you know, the clerks are sort of trained in spotting fake bills. I think that's one reason. The other reason is that, you know, it's just, I guess the crime is easier to detect here in this country, you know, given the efficiency of the law enforcement, apparatus here. So I think the risks are way too high in this country. It's not that people don't try it, but I think the risks are much lower in a country like Colombia or a country like Peru, which is another country that produces a lot of counterfeit dollars.
2: I'm curious about the move that a lot of sort of underworld syndicates have made to transactions using things like Bitcoin. Is that digging into this business of counterfeit cash at all?
3: You know, I've wondered that. Believe it or not, after COVID, demand for cash actually went up. And so you would think that cash doesn't have much relevance in today's economy, but it turns out that cash is still king in many parts of the world, and that's why cash continues. But yes, you know, as we march into the future where there's more and more use of digital money and criminal groups use Bitcoin to make transactions, I guess counterfeit money will probably come down, and there will be new types of, you know, there will be like counterfeit Bitcoin, or you know, there will be digital wallets that are forged and things like that, and probably some of that has already started happening, but you know, that's not what I was focused on when I was working on this piece.
2: My guest, Udijit Bhattacharjee, is a contributing writer at the New York Times Magazine, where he reports on transnational crime, national security, and science. We're talking about his recent article, The Hunt for the Counterfeiter Trying to Make the Perfect Bill. You're listening to Think. I'm Chris Boyd. I mean, as a guy who covers all kinds of crime happening in all parts of the world, do you think there's something in human nature? Is it about our drive for a shortcut that, you know, some percentage of us will try to skirt the rules to our advantage? Like, why do crimes like this happen that can't possibly be crimes of passion, that are just crimes of greed committed by people who could make decent money doing something else?
3: Right. Well, I just think it's greed. You know, it's quite simple. When people see the risk to reward ratio, when they see how much more they could be making. Yes, you know, you could be working at a print shop printing flyers and making a decent living in Colombia, but, you know, given the alternative, you know, suddenly you see that, you know, you could get away with counterfeiting money and end up making you know, like 10 times more every week, every month, whatever. I think the temptation is great to do that. And it doesn't matter what country you're talking about, whether it's Colombia or the United States or Canada or Europe. You know, these crimes arise because they offer so much more reward in the moment than any legitimate activity might. So on the whole, I think there's a pretty simple explanation for why there is so much crime. And the thing is, you know, as soon as someone succeeds at it, then there's copycat criminals who are immediately drawn to that activity. You know, if you've got one counterfeiter, and I'm sure that's how it started in Colombia back in the early 90s or even before that, where you had a few counterfeiters, you know, and in fact, back then, those businesses were kind of tightly controlled by families. You had like one artist, you know, the same family was making everything, and transporting everything. And then other families saw how, you know, how easy it was to do this, and they tried to replicate it. And that's why law enforcement is always busy. If it's not this, it's something else.
2: Has this reporting project changed how you look at the cash that you receive in change or from your bank when you need a few dollars or from the ATM?
3: It has, actually. I mean, I won't say that I'm now a master at detecting forgeries. But certainly, you know, when I touch dollars now, I'm like, wait a second, is this okay? I've never come across, I've never been handed a bad note yet. So, but boy, the day I am, I think I'll be ready.
2: Udijit Bhattacharjee reports on transnational crime, national security, and science as a contributing writer at the New York Times Magazine. His recent article is called The Hunt for the Counterfeiter Trying to Make the Perfect Bill. Udijit, it is always nice to talk with you. Thanks for making time.
3: Thank you so much, Chris. I appreciate it.
2: 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Again, I'm Chris Boyd. Thanks for listening. Have a great day.

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5: The Democratic Socialists of America, DSA, have been making a big splash in elections from Los Angeles to Wisconsin to New York. But in 2026, how socialist is Democratic Socialism?
6: We're not fighting for a kinder, gentler capitalism. We think that a democracy that's really controlled by the working class is the ultimate goal.
5: Today on the New Yorker Radio Hour, I'll talk with the co-chair of DSA, Megan Romer, about some of the group's most controversial positions.
6: I think people like us being rather bold. I think the boldness actually...
5: It's sort of the badass imagery.
6: Someone's got to be. People are furious about Trump and the Democratic Party. I mean, James Carville's writing op-eds that say, roll over and play dead. Like, what is that? People want a fighter.
5: A deep dive into the DSA. Plus a conversation with the pop star Sam Smith. That's all in the New Yorker Radio Hour, just ahead.
7: Live from NPR News in Washington, I'm Libby Casey. Stocks open lower this morning as investors watch for new inflation numbers this week. NPR's Scott Horsley reports the Dow Jones Industrial Average slipped about 75 points in early trading.
8: Crude oil prices rose as tanker traffic and the Strait of Hormuz remained snarled. The U.S. benchmark rose to a little under $80 a barrel. Retail gasoline prices have been falling in recent days. AAA puts the average price at just over $4 a gallon. That's about a buck a gallon higher than gas costs before the U.S. launched its war with Iran. Gasoline prices have been one of the main drivers of inflation in recent months. The Labor Department is set to deliver its latest cost of living report on Wednesday. And it was another big box office weekend for Spider-Man. The latest installment of the Marvel franchise has sold nearly $1.7 billion worth of tickets worldwide in just 10 days. Scott Horsley, NPR News, Washington.
7: At least 12 people are dead and several dozen more injured after Ukrainian drones struck a major oil region in central western Russia. The strike is the latest in an ongoing Ukrainian campaign to target Russia's energy sector. From Moscow, NPR's Charles Maines has more.
9: The drone struck the city of Nizhny Kamsk in the Republic of Tatarstan, one of Russia's most technologically advanced oil-producing regions. Videos shared online appeared to show at least one refinery in flames, sending a large plume of smoke skyward. Local authorities said the Ukrainian drones also struck civilian targets, and the head of the republic called for an official period of mourning to honor the dead. The attack is the latest in a series of strikes targeting Russia's energy sector, key to funding Russia's ongoing military operations, says Ukraine. The drone strikes have also caused gas shortages across

0: Moscow.
1: The Pentagon is pushing U.S. defense contractors to speed up production of some key weapons systems amid concerns about depleted stockpiles as the war with Iran moves through its sixth month, NPR's Kat Lonsdorf reports.
2: In a statement, Pentagon spokesperson Sean Parnell confirmed the department made efforts in the past week to significantly speed up munitions production. He said that the U.S. is focused on acquiring more to provide, quote, the weapons our warfighters need at the pace the threat demands. But he also said the effort was not new, that it was part of a broader plan to modernize the department, one that began before the U.S. launched war in Iran in February. The administration has repeatedly denied reports that some missile stockpiles have been depleted in this war. Such weapons often take years to replenish. Kat Lonsdorf, NPR News, Washington.
1: President Trump is hosting the swearing-in ceremony today for Todd Blanche as Attorney General. Blanche was confirmed by the Senate early Saturday morning by the narrowest of margins. He was opposed by Republicans Susan Collins of Maine and Lisa Murkowski of Alaska. You're listening to NPR News. A powerful earthquake shook Colombia and Ecuador this morning, prompting evacuations from homes and other buildings. The U.S. Geological Survey reports a 7.4 magnitude quake with the epicenter about 250 miles west of Colombia's capital, Bogota. It follows two devastating earthquakes in Venezuela in June that destroyed hundreds of buildings and killed more than 5,000 people. Polling shows most Americans believe young adults in the U.S. have a harder time financially than their parents did at their age. NPR's Jennifer Ludden says many parents are helping to support their children well into adulthood.
3: When Mabel Lego and her husband retired to South Carolina this year, they made sure there was room for their 39-year-old son who lives with them. His job paid low wages and no benefits, and Lego says rents are way too high.
4: The young people have really been shafted big time.
3: In the pricey Seattle area, one of David Zuccaro's 30-something daughters moved back home to cut costs, and the other wants to.
5: When I look at the salaries these kids make, I'm like, how can you not live on this? But they can't.
3: The share of adults under 35 living with parents has shot up dramatically in the past two decades, and AARP finds most parents also provide financial support to grown children, needed or not, though many say they give even when it hurts their own budget. Jennifer Ludden, NPR News.
1: Troops from the U.S. and South Korea will begin semi-annual joint exercises this week. Last Thursday, North Korea resumed ballistic missile testing activities that are banned by the U.N. 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
8: Welcome to The New Yorker Radio Hour. I'm David Remnick. One of the biggest stories in American politics right now is the emergence of democratic socialism as a force on the national stage. That surge really began with Bernie Sanders' run for president in 2016.
9: The 40-hour work week, collective bargaining, the rights of workers to engage in negotiations were all described in one way or another as socialist.
8: Then Alexandria Ocasio-Cortez won her seat in Congress as a member of the Democratic Socialists of America. And she really put the DSA on the map for a lot of Americans, particularly younger people. Zoran Mamdani is also a DSA member, and his election has had a galvanizing effect on young voters well beyond New York City. As of now, the DSA lists seven candidates for Congress who have won primaries against more establishment Democrats. Now, that is hardly a sweep of the Democratic Party, but these candidates are commanding outsized attention. But when I talk to individual members of the DSA, it's not always easy to tell what the group stands for or where those members stand within the DSA. When I talked to Nithya Raman last week, or Mayor Mamdani, or to AOC a while back, they often sound, at least to my ear, more like FDR Democrats than followers of Karl Marx. Abdul El-Sayed, the Michigan Senate candidate, shares some policy goals with DSA, but he's not part of the group at all. In fact, he told me on this show the other day that he's a capitalist. So how socialist is democratic socialism in

0: America these days? That's just been one of my many questions about the group and what it stands for. To get more of a purchase on the subject, I sat down to talk with the co-chair of the DSA, Megan Romer. Now, you may have seen a clip of Romer recently on Fox News, where she seemed happy to do a lightning round on the group's more radical positions.
1: I want to ask you, just give me sort of a true or false on these. Abolish the Senate.
2: True.
1: Okay. Replace the presidency and Supreme Court as we now know them.
2: Yep.
1: Abolish ICE.
2: Absolutely.
1: Abolish borders and give amnesty to anyone currently.
0: Now, I should note that Romer stressed to me that she doesn't make policy for the DSA. Her job is to represent and implement the agenda that the members themselves vote on. I spoke with Megan Romer this past week. Megan, let's start with first principles. What, to your mind, is democratic socialism?
3: So, just very simply, it is people having a democratic say-so in all of the things that they need to survive. So democratic control of their workplace, democratic control of their housing, and democracy in what we already know as democracy in the political process.
0: Okay. So that proposes about a million questions. What does democracy in the workplace mean? Does everybody get a vote on what we're going to do today, tomorrow, and the next day?
3: The way we look at it is mostly probably pretty similar to how a unionized workplace would work today. You get to collectively decide with your coworkers what demands you want to make of your boss, what your schedule looks like, what your working environment looks like, and negotiate collectively with whoever the boss is.
0: Okay, but that sounds like simple unionization, which we already have, even though unions are not in the best spot they've ever been in this country.
3: That's true. So we'd like to see everybody have a union. Right now, it's quite low. It's in the teens, I think, percentage of unionized workplaces. We think everybody should have a union of some sort.
0: And what does it mean for the larger economics of a country? For example, you know, Google or Apple or, you know, the biggest corporations in the country. Are they no longer privately owned under democratic socialism?
3: Well, that's a good question. And we specifically say that the industries that you need power, I would say that the internet is a necessity at this point. You can't really function without it. Water, things like this. A lot of these things are public in some places. We want them public everywhere.
0: Do you believe in the owning the means of production, as the Marxists used to say?
3: I do, yeah. Yeah.
0: But you speak for whom?
3: Well, I speak for the Democratic Socialists of America, and I think that you will find the demand long-term for the working class to be in charge of the means of production is one that is pretty universally held. Again, we're not, you know, trying to flip a switch so that everything changes tomorrow. We're thinking about ways you can incrementally, you know, make life better for starters, but also shift the balance of power from the billionaire class to the working class.
0: Okay, so what is the difference between democratic socialism and what exists in a lot of Europe, which I would call social democracy, which is to say a greater emphasis and maybe a higher tax rate in order to have things like what we would call Medicare for All or single payer or either free or radically less expensive higher education. And I think, and I'm going to take a wild guess here, if you were using that vocabulary instead of the socialism category, you might have more adherence.
3: Maybe, but the reality is that we do not think that we're not fighting for a kinder, gentler capitalism. We think that a democracy that's really controlled by the working class is the ultimate goal.
0: When you say we, how is that stance arrived upon? Who's we?
3: That's a great question and one that I love to talk about. So DSA is fundamentally and sometimes excruciatingly democratic. The highest decision-making body of the Democratic Socialists of America is our convention. It happens every 2 years. Chapters elect delegates. We come together, vote on a bunch of proposals that may or may not shift our overall strategies or our overall stances on some things.
0: And these are representatives from a base of how many people?
3: Well, right now, I think we're at 129 100,000 people. But we have grown significantly since Zohran Mamdani's election, which came after our last convention. And then we're seeing a growth spurt recently with the recent, congressional primary wins as well.
0: It's very interesting to me that maybe the highest profile political race that we're now seeing nationally for the midterm elections on the left is the ascent in the state of Michigan. Mm-hmm. If Abdul El Sayed, who when I asked him about democratic socialism said, no, I'm a capitalist. Mm-hmm. Disappointed?
3: He's not a DSA candidate. If he was a DSA candidate, I would absolutely be disappointed. But I'm glad that there is a movement sort of across the board of people taking on some of these policies, because I do think they will improve life for the working class.
0: And what is the working class in this country? Because Zohran Mamdani, mayor of New York, just gave an interview, I believe, to the New York Times, and he was asked, please define the working class. And he said, anybody making under $1 million a year, which I got to tell you was news to me.
3: Yeah.
0: That
3: is not how I would define the working class.
0: How would you define it?
3: So we're coming out of a socialist tradition where class is defined based on your relationship to capital. And so the working class is essentially people who make a paycheck.
0: So if I'm a dentist, I can't be working class.
3: Well, it depends. Are you a dentist who is working for a corporation and selling your labor and getting paid hourly? Or are you a dentist who owns your dental practice? It does get fuzzy around that edges. There's a lot of socialist theory happening right now about gig work and how these sort of, like, technically a gig worker works for themselves, but they're obviously not really the ownership class. So there's definitely a hot topic of debate. But the simple definition is, do you make a paycheck or do you make money off other people working for you or renting a place that you own? Are you making the money from the payoff of your capital investments, or are you making it because you sell your labor?
0: Let's dig down a little bit here. The DSA refused to endorse Hillary Clinton over Donald Trump in 2016. Mm-hmm. You happy about that decision?
3: I think it would have hurt our credibility a bit as people who are actually standing for socialism and against neoliberalism.
0: Yeah, but on the other hand, you let an authoritarian through the door. I mean, I'm not blaming you specifically.
3: Yeah.
0: A lot of factors went into it.
3: Yeah.
0: Did you stay home in 2016?
3: I didn't. No.
0: You voted?
3: No. I voted for Hillary Clinton and I voted for Joe Biden in 2020.
0: So why did you do that against the recommendation of the organization?
3: Well, I wasn't a DSA member in 2016, first of all. But I did believe in a harm reduction vote, but I don't think that the couple hundred thousand socialists are the ones who swung that vote. It's the millions of people who stayed home because all they were being offered was kind of a rainbow flag painted version of the same thing.
0: Well, in fairness, millions of people stay home every election. I mean, it's a sort of shameful.
3: And we think that's a huge problem. A big part of our strategy is trying to engage people who do not vote regularly, who do feel disenfranchised by the system in general. Absolutely.
0: Kamala Harris versus Donald Trump, no endorsement. You agreed with that?
3: Yeah, I voted on that statement. I
0: Tell
3: was a member of the National Political Committee. Yeah, so most DSA members, I think, certainly in swing states, voted for Kamala Harris, I believe. But we felt that our credibility really stood on saying, we are socialists. We are offering you a real alternative. I didn't think that our endorsement would really make a difference one way or the other. And I don't think it would have. I think, again, people don't vote because they feel totally locked out, not because DSA told them to or to not vote for a presidential candidate. When we endorse somebody, that doesn't just mean we're putting a rubber stamp on it anyway. It means that we are turning out our people to hit the doors and hit the phones and really do a major voter outreach operation. And we weren't going to do that for Kamala Harris. And I don't know that it would have made a difference if we had.
0: Well,
3: and I don't know that she wanted it.
0: This article in Jacobin, which, as you know, is a DSA-aligned journal, it's called A Blueprint for a New Party. Mm-hmm. And it said the goal is not to immediately form a third party, which is seen as suicidal in today's two-party system, but to, quote, mount the electoral equivalent of guerrilla insurgency, unquote, by using the Democratic Party line.
3: We do love to talk like that, don't we?
0: Is that a good idea, Megan?
3: I think people like us being rather bold. I think the boldness actually—it's
0: sort of the badass imagery.
3: Someone's got to be. People are furious about Trump and the Democratic Party. I mean, James Carville's writing op-eds that say roll over and play dead. Like, what is that? People want a fighter. Mm-hmm. And I think they appreciate that we just come right out and say it.
0: So before we came on, we alluded to the fact that you were just on Fox News and you were read a series of positions, statements. Mm-hmm. You very cheerfully responded, yes, without any embarrassment to this, you know, series of issues. I think open borders was one. Mm-hmm. Why are you for open borders? I think to a lot of ears, it sounds like a John Lennon song, not a political reality.
3: Well, John Lennon was very popular. I think, all of these policy points, they're all part of this long-term goal where we are putting huge amounts of resources into alleviating poverty, into stopping destabilization of countries internationally that are causing a huge migrant flow. But, you know, most people in the U.S. are here because of a prior period of unrestricted immigration or of much looser immigration. We put caps on certain countries and don't allow migration from other countries and then, you know, kind of wide open for some countries.
0: I understand that, but people would argue back and say, there may be deep flaws in both the history mm-hmm. and the system of immigration. Mm-hmm. Why not correct those flaws and make them more just, but by just throwing the gates open, whether it's the gates of prisons or the gates of immigration, that chaos will ensue? I think you probably get that argument a lot.
3: Sure. And we're not saying throw the gates open. We're saying let's do that. Let's look at where the system is really flawed, really problematic.
0: I think that's called immigration reform.
3: It is, but we think that you have to look at all of these things from first principles, right? We started here from first principles. So what do we want out of an immigration system? Let's start there. That doesn't mean just throwing open the borders and then building from the ground up. It means reforming the system we have while we rethink the system, while we build this new one from the ground up, and then hopefully eventually flipping the switch.
0: Do you believe there should be millionaires in this country?
3: I'm less concerned about millionaires, more concerned about billionaires. I don't have like a hard line where you're good or you're bad. I think the question is less about how much is too much and more about what are you doing to keep and maintain and get that wealth in the first place. I think most billionaires got their wealth because they exploited the working class in some very significant way, usually. Are we exploiting people is the bigger question, as opposed to some sort of arbitrary red line of you can have this much money or not have that much money. But we do believe in taxing the hell out of millionaires. Yeah, absolutely.
0: Well, what does taxing the hell out of them mean?
3: Yeah, you know, I don't have like a solid,
0: but shouldn't you? I mean, if you're the co-chair of the DSA, shouldn't you be more specific than just taxing the hell out of something? What exactly do you mean?
3: So again, it's democracy, right? And we have to look at what we need to spend and what we need. We don't want to depend on the existence of millionaires because that means people are still getting exploited. Mm-hmm. So yeah, we need to look at what we need to pay for in the interim, what sort of tax base we need for that to happen, and then and build from there.
0: Megan Romer is co-chair of the Democratic Socialists of America, along with Ashiq Sadiq. We'll continue our conversation in just a moment. This is the New Yorker Radio Hour.
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5: 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Now, whether or not you agree with that move is neither here nor there. The reality is that small market stations like ours are now facing unprecedented challenges for the foreseeable future. 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
6: The Democratic Socialist Movement is boosting progressive candidates across the country, but that is during the primaries. Independents will decide the generals, and most say that socialism is a dirty word. How will that socialist brand affect those candidates' chances in November? I'm David Greene. Join me for the next Left, Right, and Center.

0: This is the New Yorker Radio Hour. I'm David Remnick, and I've been speaking today with Megan Romer, the co-chair of Democratic Socialists of America. Candidates affiliated with DSA are running all over the country in congressional races, Wisconsin governor's race, some big mayoral races for some state houses and city councils as well. Megan Romer is one of the chief spokespeople for DSA, and we'll continue our conversation now. Is support of Israel in any form essentially a red card in DSA? As I understand it, in 2024, DSA's National Political Committee withdrew its endorsement of Alexandria Ocasio-Cortez over her support for a House resolution stating that denying Israel's right to exist is a form of anti-Semitism. Her local chapter stuck with her. And this was an argument that continued on. Where are you on it?
1: Yeah, so that was like a very complicated and very like inter-DSA bureaucratic question, but convention decided that, yeah, this is a solid red line. No defense or economic support for Israel.
0: Does Israel have the right to defend itself, according to DSA? What is the position that DSA is headed toward here? Is it for a two-state solution? Is it a binational one-state solution? What in fact is the position of DSA?
1: Yeah, so our position is a free Palestine with the capital in Jerusalem. I think that could be safely read as a one-state solution.
0: So the Camp David accords that were being negotiated at the beginning of the century under the Clinton administration, had the Palestinians accepted it, that would have satisfied you.
1: Good question. I need to look at what the actual specifics there were. I don't know them off the top of my head, but peoples have the right to live in safety. Absolutely. But if that safety means doing genocide to somebody else, then no, that's not defensible.
0: Daria Lisa Avila Chevalier recently won a primary election in New York City for Congress, and she's almost sure to win the general election there too. She attended an October 8th, pro-Palestinian, pro-Hamas rally, which many people saw as a justification of the October 7th violence. And some of her tweets have been extremely ugly on this score and on other things too. Do you fully support her in all these activities and what she's had to say?
1: I think Daria Lisa can speak for herself, certainly. And I think she's apologized for some pieces of that.
0: Not for attending that rally. Not
1: unapologetic about other pieces of that. And
0: do you support her yourself in that?
1: Yeah, I do.
0: Why?
1: Yeah.
0: In other words, you would have gone to that rally had you been able?
1: That's a good question. I probably would have. Yeah. Yeah. I don't live in New York City, so I wouldn't have.
0: One day after the slaughter of 1,200 people and taking of over 200 hostages, you would have come and rallied behind Hamas.
1: I think that October 7th was largely inevitable. If you put people in an open-air concentration camp and you deprive them of rights, of dignity, of food, of the ability to live in safety, you have to expect that they are going to not take that for that long. And that is not defending any harm of civilians or of non-combatants.
0: Well, sure it is.
1: That is. Do you think it is?
0: You're saying you're supporting it.
1: I'm saying that I think it was inevitable. I think that you cannot put people in a cage and expect them not to revolt. And I think that that supporting the civilians, the non-combatants, the children who are being killed, that's really the primary thing.
0: Uh-huh. So you live in upstate New York. You describe yourself as a John Stewart liberal. Tell me about your life until 2018.
1: Sure.
0: What were you doing?
1: Sure. Yeah.
0: What was your mindset and why did it change?
1: Absolutely true. Got most of my news from John Stewart. That was my primary news source. I'd read the Sunday Times and I'd read John Stewart. And I did read the New Yorker. And sometimes even for more than the cartoons.
0: I appreciate that.
1: Absolutely.
0: Keep it up. But what happened? What turned?
1: So after Hillary Clinton did not win, and I was supportive of Hillary Clinton, I was not a registered Democrat at that point. I was registered independent. And then she didn't win. And I was horrified. I was baffled. I tried to become involved in the Democratic Party. What I ended up involved in was this like women's club where you'd like have speakers. Like you weren't actually making any decisions. You were hearing people talk about a book. That was all really frustrating because I was like, who's doing anything? What are we pushing anything toward? And a friend who was a folk musician said, you know, we are starting this DSA chapter. You should come to a meeting. And I was like, ugh, the socialists. And I was like, all right, well, I'll come to your meeting because we're friends, but I'm not saying comrade. And I was just so relieved they were actually doing something, just anything. They had plans to just do something. We're going to lobby for this bill. We're going to do this community service activity together. We're just going to do stuff. And I was like, great. And then organizing and actually thinking constantly about like what an actual change to the system. Eventually I read some theory and you know, I didn't go to college, but you know, most of the great socialist theorists were writing pamphlets to be distributed to factory workers.
0: Megan, I think what might have disturbed some people who were watching that Fox clip, there was a certain kind of, you know, breezy, yeah, I'm for that. And there was no detail at all. And when you come to an issue like prison abolition, and just say, yep, I'm for that. Or defund the police. Sure, I'm for that. It was a little startling. Now, it might have been the form of the show. So let's flip the switch here and dig down a little. What do you mean by prison abolition? We've had on this show Michelle Alexander, who wrote The New Jim Crow. And plenty of people in the Democratic Party, even in the establishment, have rejected mass incarceration, and some things have been done to bring it down. What does prison abolition mean to you?
1: So again, let's start from first principles, right? What do we need? We need safety.
0: Let's
1: we
0: not
1: need
0: begin
1: our community.
0: From first principles. Let's begin from what is to be done, to use a Leninist phrase.
1: No, I mean, I think you have to start from first principle. And that is the core of this. We need community safety. We need people to be safe. We need people to be able to live their lives without fear of being assaulted, without fear of being robbed, of without fear of violence. What communities do we know are the safest? It's not communities with cops on every corner. It's communities that have good schools, good jobs, good park systems, good recreation for their teenagers, things like that. Those are the safe communities.
0: What does defunding the police mean in your mind?
1: Every year, police budgets go up. Every year, there's a backlog of rape kits get tested.
0: Should they be maintained?
1: I am not in favor of getting rid of police entirely tomorrow.
0: No, defunding the police means no funding. I think that's, you know,
1: I don't think so. I think it means taking funding back and moving it elsewhere. Mm-hmm. Right. So pulling some of that funding back and moving it elsewhere. To the extent to which we are fully funding social services, to which we are fully funding schools, lunch programs for kids, after school programs for kids, communities should be clean and they should be safe. We should be funding putting trees up so people have more.
0: I don't think anybody's going to argue about any of that, trees or anything of the like, but they're concerned.
1: But they do. They do. Because there's always more money for the police budgets and there is never money for how do we just literally make our communities safer, nicer, healthier. And that does come to the question. Well, we say we don't have enough money.
0: Why do you think a number of politicians in your orbit who use the rhetoric of defund the police have kind of taken it back or muffled it or gotten rid of it entirely?
1: I think you see, you know, different phrasings of the same idea. Uh-huh. And, you know, if we're just talking about branding, I think that's not really the exercise we need to be spending a bunch of time on. I think we need to be talking to people about, like, what makes your community safe? And that is how DSA functions. We have a million conversations on the door. We are out in the communities actually changing minds. Democrats really like a slogan. They like an ad. They like a mailer.
0: You've made an argument for abolishing the Senate. And we both live in a state that has multiple of a population of Wyoming, which also has two senators. We all understand that. And the Electoral College, we understand why it was put in place in the first place and why it's outdated now. But I think we can also agree that the chances of amending the Constitution to that effect are about zero. Does taking that kind of theoretical position, however principled, distract from DSA policies that might really succeed or be more urgent?
1: I don't think so. I think taking principled positions tells people that you're principled. And I think we see voters really responding to that. And we see people saying, oh, you're actually thinking about the systems. You know, even Thomas Jefferson, for all of his heinous problems, I think he was writing letters to James Madison where he talked about, we need a new constitution every 19 years, because he did some calculation in his head that, that is when a generation changes over. And he said people should not be haunted by these rules set for them by previous generations. So this is not actually, it's not a new concept to say like, hey, wait a second, why are we doing this thing this way?
0: Give me the dynamics within DSA. Alexandria Ocasio-Cortez and Zoran Mamdani, too, have been criticized by people in DSA for moderating various positions. AOC took advice from Nancy Pelosi. Mamdani retained the New York City police commissioner from the previous administration.
1: So what I think often on the outside looks like infighting or mess, we just call it democracy. We think it's good. We're always happy to pick apart anything, ruthless critique of all that exists, to use a Marxist phrase.
0: You've quoted Marx now a few times in our conversation.
1: I did quote Thomas Jefferson, too.
0: Not happily, not without ambivalence.
1: Well, I was ruthlessly critiquing him for all that exists.
0: You think you're going to get far by quoting Marxist theory in this country? Or do you think that that kind of Cold War antipathy to Marx, to say the least, is gone?
1: I think that people see that capitalism is not working for them. And I think, you know, when you talk to people on the doors, they don't care if you're quoting Marx or Thomas Jefferson. They care about whether or not their building is safe, whether or not there are rats crawling around in their children's bedrooms.
0: Of course.
1: And you can say, hey, guess what? There's this thing in Vienna called the Karl Marx Hof. And it's a house, and it's called, named after Karl Marx. And it is dignified, clean, high quality social housing. And that is a real thing that exists. I think people aren't afraid
0: of. Is there a model for a politics or a society that is real and existing in this world that you would like to see the United States, copy or somehow be close to?
1: I wish that more socialist experiments could be happening without CIA interference, without U.S. Sanctions messing with it. You know, I wish that we weren't doing, you know, spending billions of dollars to destabilize Cuba. I think there are lessons we can take from different socialist projects. I think the Cuban Family Code is a really interesting one in participatory democracy and the way that they changed their constitution to make it more egalitarian. It is now in the world the most queer friendly constitution that exists. I also think, you know, there are some serious problems, and I think that those problems are caused by the fact that we are spending billions of dollars to destabilize them, and they overcorrect.
0: Queer friendly is a good point. You expressed some support, I think I was reading you right, for Hamas. I wouldn't call that a queer friendly organization, would you?
1: I would not call Hamas queer friendly. I would not say that you can get a lot of social rights when you're under siege. I think that most queer people who have been killed in Palestine have been killed by Israeli bombs.
0: In the weeks preceding the invasion of Ukraine, DSA's International Committee released a statement blaming NATO expansion and the United States, essentially, for the crisis. After the invasion, DSA released a statement condemning the invasion and calling for a ceasefire. And there have been people who have in DSA who have been even more firm that it was mainly the United States' fault that Russia felt compelled to invade Ukraine. How do you feel about it?
1: We do not believe in pouring U.S. money, military weapons into anything. We don't think it makes it better anywhere. But obviously Russia is this oligarchic dictatorship, which is hyper-capitalist, and Putin is this crazy right-wing oligarch. Of course he is going to make horrific human life-ending decisions.
0: Well, this is precisely why those countries wanted to be in NATO.
1: Yes, but why aren't we doing any amount of actual diplomacy, sending actual human beings to talk to human beings and figure out what...
0: I don't understand what kind of... there's been all kinds of diplomacy, however, failed since the beginning of the invasion. we shouldn't send weapons to the Ukrainians?
1: No.
0: So just allow Russia to overrun Ukraine entirely?
1: We should be sending huge teams of diplomats. We should be figuring out how to negotiate, how to get Russia off Ukraine's back. We should, yeah, absolutely.
0: So Russia would get off of Ukraine's back by us sending diplomats?
1: I don't think that there is adequate negotiation. I don't think that there has been anywhere near adequate diplomacy.
0: Okay. Who would be your ideal candidate for president in 2028?
1: Oh, God.
0: Surely there's been discussion about this at DSA.
1: Yeah.
0: And what is that discussion like?
1: So our convention, again, our highest decision-making body last year, passed something that we want to create a labor left coalition to run a labor left candidate for president. There are some labor leaders whose names get tossed around. You know, nobody will be surprised by Sean Fain, of course, gets mentioned. Mm-hmm. Sarah Nelson, quite popular among DSA members.
0: Sean Fain being president of the United Auto Workers Union and Sarah Nelson of the Flight Attendants Union.
1: Mm-hmm. And then also, you know, there are folks from Congress. Obviously, AOC is the big question. Is she going to run? We're also seeing progressive candidates, who are not socialists, but folks like Ro Khanna seem to be running, you know, kind of laying the platform, laying the groundwork for a run.
0: Is Ro Khanna not too wealthy for you?
1: I think there are people in DSA who would, potentially endorse a progressive who is not a socialist. And that's, you know, that's part of our internal democracy. And we would hash it out and come to a conclusion and that would be democratically decided. And then we'd be like, all right, let's do this. If the organization decided to endorse Ro Khanna, I would knock doors for Ro Khanna. Absolutely.
0: Megan, what do you want to get across that I haven't asked you about? I want to be fair here.
1: There are always questions about these pieces of detail, but the answer is always we decide it democratically. We decide it together. So if you're looking to me to be the one true arbiter of DSA thought, I'm absolutely not.
0: That doesn't exist.
1: DSA.
0: It never will.
1: It doesn't exist. Mm-hmm. Yeah. A convention, I guess, would be the closest to the one true arbiter of DSA, and it happens every 2 years.
0: Megan Roemer, thank you so much.
1: Thanks so much.
0: Megan Roemer is co-chair of the Democratic Socialists of America. You can find all of the New Yorker's coverage of politics and the 2026 midterms at newyorker.com. 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
3: The Democratic Socialist Movement is boosting progressive candidates across the country, but that is during the primaries. Independents will decide the generals, and most say that socialism is a dirty word. How will that socialist brand affect those candidates' chances in November? I'm David Greene. Join me for the next Left, Right, and Center.

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4: This is the New Yorker Radio Hour. I'm David Remnick. Sam Smith burst very big onto the music scene in 2014 with a debut album called In the Lonely Hour. It was one of the best-selling albums of the decade, and it won Grammys for Record of the Year and Song of the Year for Stay With Me.
5: Oh, won't you stay with me? 'Cause you're...
4: Sam Smith's early hits were ballads of heartbreak and unrequited love. And so their new album marks something of a change. It's an album of love songs, in this case, very much requited.
5: And like all good things, it caught me by surprise.
4: The album is called Hazel Eyes, and Sam Smith sat down with our producer, Jeffrey Masters.
6: So take me back. I know that you grew up singing around the house and with your parents. But what was like the moment when you realized that it wasn't just your parents like being nice, that you actually had a good voice?
7: I think that I went to holiday camp called Haven Holidays in the UK. And it's like affordable holidays where you go and stay in caravans.
6: Okay.
7: In like a caravan park. And I went with my friend, Beth. My best friend, Beth, I came out to her when I was 10. But she was also the person who kind of forced me to sing because she was a singer herself. She loved singing. And there was a talent show for children at this holiday camp.
6: And how old were you?
7: Me and her must have been like 9 or 10.
6: Okay.
7: And she was singing. And if you won the talent competition, you won loads of tokens so you can go get loads of sweets from the store, like free sweets and toys. And me and her stood up together and we sang Heroes by Mariah Carey. And I just remember being with her and just seeing the whole room kind of erupt afterwards with me and her singing. And then I went and in another holiday camp a year later, I went and sang the same song alone. And I won an award for it in this holiday camp. And I just started to basically just sing to different rooms, different people. And just the response I was getting was crazy.
6: Wow.
7: Yeah, it was a good time, but also always stressful for me.
6: Why stressful?
7: I've always been freaked out by my voice. It's like, it's a freaky thing. It's like, I don't feel the same way that people feel when they hear it. And I don't hear, when I hear myself back, I'm very critical. So it's always, you know, I'm very hard on myself as a singer. So when I come on stage, think I've done a bad job and people are like, that was the best you've ever sounded. And I'm like, I'm so confused.
6: But in recordings, though, you recognize this, how you sound, right?
7: I have now, but it took me, I first recorded myself when I was 13, and my first recording I ever did was me singing When You Believe by Whitney Houston, Mariah Carey, and I sang every single part by myself. And I went in the booth after recording it, and they like comped the vocal, and I sat down and I heard myself sing, and I burst into tears because I thought it was the worst thing ever. And I was like, in my head, I sound so much better than that. And then what came after that was many, many years of me having this dysphoria with my voice and trying to hear the goodness.
6: I also was wondering, you said that when you were growing up, and particularly in high school, you would wear makeup and dresses and traditionally feminine clothing. Mm. And yet, on your first album, when you were first introduced to the public, you were not dressing feminine. Was that something you intentionally toned down?
7: No, it wasn't for me an intentional thing. I think now I look back on it, I moved to London when I was 18 years old, and I've spoken on this before, but I had a homophobic attack happen to me when I was like 18, and it kind of triggered me to start wearing less makeup when I was walking around the streets and stuff, because I used to wear so much. And as I started to wear less makeup, people started to notice my singing more when I was trying to sing. And then my manager during that first album kind of came on board, and he was encouraging of me. He went shopping with me once and like encouraged me to like wear this type of coat or that thing. And I like put it on, and I would walk into rooms and doors just started to open to me. You know, the suits I was wearing, it was drag for me. So I was like really enjoying the wearing something different and not having to deal with everyone looking at you, you know, the negativity that would come with presenting as femme as a child. I think I was enjoying that not happening. But I think after my first albums, when I was like, oh, okay, this is like an identity now that, people think this is me. And if I start dressing femme like I used to, that's going to be something that people have to be educated on, you know?
6: Yeah.
7: And my album, first album, was so massive that world stage in which I had to make that announcement just started, got bigger and bigger and bigger.
6: And you were getting subtle signals from the industry about when you were dressing more masculine. I guess what I'm wondering is, like, do you hear anything explicitly like said to you, like by people?
7: Yeah. I mean, as I started to transition forward and I guess backwards into wearing the things I wore when I was younger and publicly wearing makeup, moving in a more femme way, that's when I started to hear things within the industry and people would say things that was hard. But
6: like what?
7: It was basically alluding to things not maybe being attractive because they're feminine. And luckily for me, I ignored that and I pushed forward. And then when I got the opportunity, I told them that that was wrong and encouraged them to educate themselves a little bit, you know?
6: You know, going off that, listening to the new album, Hazel Eyes, there are so many references to queerness and to dating men. And it made me think back to your song Him from 2017. In 2017,
7: yes, yeah, oh my God.
6: Yeah, that song came out. The chorus is, "It is him I love."

0: And it was shocking to hear.
1: Yeah, why?
0: Right?
1: Yeah.
0: And it was a real risk to put that out at that time. Mm. Does it still feel like now, you know, almost 10 years later, a risk to put out like such explicitly queer music?
1: Yeah, I wrote him as a response to the kind of feedback from In the Lonely Hour about the kind of neutrality maybe of some of the pronouns and things like that. I really wanted to write him because I was like, this wasn't like an intentional thing of hiding for me within The Lonely Hour. And I wrote him to be like, I'm cool saying him. It's all good. And I did. And it was, I love that song and I love that moment. But you're right. I felt like I feel like on this album, I'm singing about a man and saying that more proudly than ever because it's a love that's reciprocated. And on In the Lonely Hour, I was in love with a straight guy who was not gay and we didn't hook up. It was pure unrequited love.
0: Yeah, that always goes well.
1: You know, yeah. And so, yeah, but so it was a queer record as for me, the singer in The Lonely Hour, but the actual content was about me being in love with a straight man. You know, it wasn't reciprocated. So I feel like now with Hazel Eyes, I'm singing about a man that loves me. And so there's almost more pride, I guess, in this record than ever before for me.
0: Yeah.
1: In expressing those words.
0: And you've always been very explicit that your songs come from a very personal place. Is it okay to assume that My Guy is about your partner, Christian?
1: Yes, yes, yes.
0: So tell me, what was it like when he heard the song for the first time?
1: Well, Christian loves hyperpop and like really heavy metal, like pop.
0: Okay.
1: Like it's...
0: So that's not this song.
1: It's not this song, but he loves this song and he finds the beauty in it and he adores it. He's been so beautiful and encouraging through the whole process of this record, and it's been this balancing act of, you know, how much do you share, not wanting to share too much, but also like... It's about him and it's a love letter to him as a record and of this time that we're in, you know.
0: What point in the songwriting process did you play it for him?
1: I probably played him that one a few days after I wrote it. Yeah, I show him things all the time.
0: Wow.
1: Yeah.
0: And you mentioned that, you know, a lot of your earlier music was about unrequited love. You know, the Sam Smith was searching for love from other people and from themselves as well.
1: Yeah.
0: I imagine that's a very, like, fruitful place to write from.
1: Yeah.
0: So for this new album, was it a challenge to write from a place of, like, I'm happy?
1: I thought it would be. Yeah. I really did. I was scared. I was always very scared of falling in love when I was younger, especially after In the Lonely Hour, you know, doing so well and changing my life in so many ways. I was like, I better stay miserable. Like, but I knew that when it was time and I was truly in love and I could really pull from that place, that I didn't want to be scared of that. I found it a very deepening and enriching thing to pull from as an artist.
0: In this new album, there's new sounds I haven't heard from you. There's a little bit of country in there. You know, mm-hmm. Obviously, there's a big ballad. There's R&B, there's dance. I don't have enough fingers to list all of, like, the genres Sam Smith has sang in. So if anything is possible, like, how do you, like, describe what, like, a Sam Smith song is or isn't?
1: I think that to describe a Sam Smith song, I think my music is dramatic, and I think it is, there's always, I feel like, some sort of tether to romance in a lot of my music, but I feel like my music is free from those boundaries of genre a little bit, just like I feel like I'm free from boundaries too as a queer person in the way that I express and dress. My music kind of is no different to my expression of myself. Like, some days I wear, you know, trousers and a jacket, and then some days I'm wearing a beautiful gown. Like, it's the same with the music. For me, with Hazel Eyes, like, I find it, you know, when people say there's so many genres in it, I'm like, oh God, yeah, there is. Because I felt like with Hazel Eyes, for the first time ever, I'm actually containing myself a little bit more. But there is so many genres on the album and so many things. I let myself be free when it comes to those things. And I love that about myself and my music.
0: The new album, Hazel Eyes, it's a big departure from the other last four albums. Like, this album, both musically and the content of the songs, is a new chapter. Mm. Did you go into it with that goal?
1: Yeah. I mean, I for me, this album was the biggest challenge as an artist, because the way that I'd been making albums up to this point was in a very pop and fabulously commercial way. I don't see a negative to that word for me. I love commercial pop music. But I produced a lot of the record and was hands-on with the making of the record more than ever before. And I wanted to stick to, for me, a cohesive feel that you could put the record on and stay in that world, whatever that world would be. And so I set myself that task, and it was a huge task. It actually took a lot of courage, especially within the industry and the way that people are used to me making music.
0: I'm a layperson who doesn't understand it. Why did that take courage to do that?
1: Because I'm a pop artist, and the way that I would make music, you could hear the promise in the sound of the music that it could be a possible success. I don't write music for that reason, by the way. I even if it sounds like I do when you listen to my music, that's not my intention. I love pop music. But when I'm aiming to write like a pop song, you know, you want to lean into the catchiness of it, so people get used to there being hooks within the song. And this album, when I was writing it, I stayed away from those, I think, choices sometimes to challenge myself and say, let's find a different type of hook. Maybe a hook that comes 2 minutes into the song instead of 20 seconds into the song, you know, and something that builds to the greatest hook of all time. I think My Guy builds to the most beautiful hook I've ever written.

0: So it was just about structuring things differently in a way that pop heads and commercial people within the industry, you know, maybe aren't used to hearing as much.
1: Yeah.
0: And so that I had to do that.
1: Wow. I mean, that reminds me of Unholy, which is arguably the biggest song of your career.

0: It went to number one. It won you a Grammy. And you've said that you got a lot of pushback from your team about releasing that. Mm. What was their reasoning for not releasing it?
1: It wasn't that they didn't want to release it. It was that they wanted it. They didn't want it as the first single. And the battle that I started to get into a battle because I was like, you're not hearing what I'm hearing. I then started to realize this is just like, there's something about the sex in the song and the sexuality in the music and the also the fun and lightheartedness of it that I think just challenged some people's tastes when it came to me. I think that, you know, Unholy broke down what people think of me when they think of Sam Smith. And up until that point, a lot of people thought that my greatest strength was to sing heartbreak ballads. And so I think that Unholy challenged that and was just a huge moment that kind of popped that bubble in my life, and I was just so desperate to pop that bubble for so long. Unholy really encaptured my playful side and my humor in the music. And I championed that song from the beginning. But it gave me, seeing people's reaction to that song and them feeling me and my energy through that music, I was like, that, you get me. I feel like I can express all shades and colors of myself now, with no kind of fear.
0: Thank you for the great conversation.
1: Thank you.
2: Sam Smith. Their album Hazel Eyes comes out later this month, and Jeffrey Masters is a producer at the New Yorker Radio Hour. That's our program for this week. 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
8: Welcome to Left, Right, and Center. We are set up now for a fascinating Senate race in the state of Michigan. Another progressive, Abdul El-Sayed, won a primary, ousting a sitting member of Congress. El-Sayed will now face Republican Mike Rogers in the general, battling over a seat the GOP desperately wants to steal from Democrats this fall. Republicans, including the president, are painting El-Sayed as extremist and dangerous. Can he and other progressive candidates win over independent voters this fall? Polls suggest they have a lot of work to do with a lot at stake for Democrats. Later, how our legal system pushes back against a president who often acts like he's above the law. And in Ohio, a Republican congressman clings to his reelection hopes even after being accused of domestic violence by his ex-wife, who happens to be the daughter of a U.S. senator in Ohio. What is next there? That is all coming up next on Left, Right, and Center.
9: Live from NPR News in Washington, I'm Libby Casey. Israeli Prime Minister Benjamin Netanyahu has rejected President Trump's peace plan for Gaza. Netanyahu says Israeli forces will not withdraw from Gaza until Hamas disarms first. His comments yesterday came a little over a week after Trump announced that his Board of Peace had reached what he called a historic agreement. Longtime U.S. diplomat Richard Haas tells NPR that Netanyahu is focused on saving his own political future ahead of elections in October.
10: On one hand, His biggest claim to political power is that he has managed Israel's relationship with its most important patron, the United States. On the other hand, he's got to look independent. He's got to look strong. So I think it's a real dilemma for the prime minister. And the question for the president is how much he lets this go and how much does he pile on in frustration.
9: Israel still controls roughly 70% of Gaza, according to Palestinian officials and aid agencies. Wildfires have led to evacuations throughout western portions of the U.S. and in Canada. NPR's Shondalise Duster has more.
11: Evacuation orders have been issued across western parts of the U.S. and southwest Canada as extremely hot and dry conditions fuel the spread of wildfires in the region. In Utah, officials say close to a dozen active wildfires have scorched more than 300,000 acres as of Sunday evening. Fire officials say two helicopter pilots died on Friday while battling a wildfire in the state that has burned over 100,000 acres. The National Interagency Fire Center says firefighters are working to contain more than 90 large wildfires across the U.S. The center also says more than 180 new fires, including eight large ones, have been reported nationwide since Saturday. A state of emergency has also been declared in Canada's British Columbia province, where more than 100 wildfires are burning. Shondalise Duster, NPR News.
9: A former gang member is going on trial today in Nevada for the 1996 murder of hip-hop icon Tupac Shakur. Steve Futterman has more from Las Vegas.
12: Dwayne Davis, a former influential gang member, is accused of orchestrating the killing of Shakur. Prosecutors say it was a retaliation hit 2 hours after Shakur and his entourage were in an altercation with another

0: Over 2,600 flights have been canceled as of this morning, and heavy rain is forecast to continue for a week. The next battlegrounds for primary fights are in Wisconsin, Minnesota, Connecticut, and Vermont, which all host elections tomorrow, and South Carolina, where there's a special primary for the GOP nomination to replace the late Senator Lindsey Graham. Progressive candidates are taking on establishment Democrats for governor in Wisconsin and U.S. Senate in Minnesota. This is NPR News in Washington.
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2: Welcome to Left, Right, and Center, everybody. You know, like any good political junkie, I was really following that Democratic Senate race in Michigan this past week. There's been this whole narrative out there about establishment Democrats versus progressive Democrats. We've talked about it a lot right here on this program. It was actually a mixed bag after this week. You had some moderate candidates who won in some places while more leftist Democrats won elsewhere. But in that Michigan Senate race, it was a nail biter. And by just a tiny margin, the more progressive Democrat won. His name is Abdul El Sayed.
3: What we showed is that if you're willing to build a movement brick by brick, if you're willing to go and travel your state and have the conversations in rooms big and small, starting in moments when people aren't even paying attention to an election, but are paying attention to the price of gas and the price of groceries and the price of housing and the price of health care, that you can build a conversation that builds into a movement that defeats Goliath.
2: But that was just the primary. The real Goliath he will be taking on is probably in November, and that is former Republican Congressman Mike Rogers. And the full weight of the Republican Party eyeing their possibly best chance to flip a Democratic seat in the Senate. The GOP thinks that the very word inspiring leftists to back candidates like El Sayed, socialism, is the perfect weapon to use against them as well. Let's bring in our guests. Mo Alethi is here, as always, on the left. On the right, Sarah Isger is off, but we're really happy to have Will Swaim back. He is co-host of National Review's Radio Free California podcast and is also the CEO of the California Policy Center. Will, it's been a little while. It's great to have you rejoining us.
4: I've just been banging on the glass window here trying to get you guys, get your attention. Let me back in.
2: Well, I hope you don't have to bang too often. We love having you here. Mo, let me bring you in first. El Sayed in Michigan doesn't identify as a socialist himself, but he's been riding this wave. He campaigned with Bernie Sanders. He campaigned with AOC. But if I'm not wrong, independents are going to play a big role in deciding races like this one now that we move to a general. And in a recent Fox News poll, 77% of independents say they have an unfavorable view of this broad idea of socialism. So why is there so much appeal right now for socialism as sort of a brand and idea? And is there a risk of things really changing and the enthusiasm that Democrats are feeling right now around candidates like this in Michigan might not mean all that much?
5: There are a couple of different layers here that we need to look at. Number one, it's mixed results right now within the Democratic Party. I still don't think the dynamic is center versus left, progressive versus moderate. I think the dynamic is very much establishment versus outsider. In places that are going to be more competitive in the general election, the establishment candidates are doing just fine. In places that are not really going to be competitive in the general election, in blue districts, the outsider is doing better.
2: So Michigan is kind of a rarity against the trend, Michigan.
5: That was nearly a 50-50 race. El Sayed won by a single percentage point, even though all the polls said he was going to win by double digits, which, as an aside, can we just put an end to public horse race polls? Because, like, how many cycles do we need to prove that they don't know what they're doing?
2: This show is your platform always to say how much you hate polls.
5: Maybe so. I'll bring that back as my rant later.
2: Yeah, you should.
5: So I think that's one big dynamic. The second thing is this discussion over democratic socialism. You see a growing percentage of the democratic electorate identifying with it. What I think that comes down to is less an ideological thing and more a bold versus timid thing. And we've talked about this a little bit.
2: In your mind or in how voters see it?
5: And I think how voters are seeing it. Okay. Voters are angry. And they want to channel that angry. And the main reason they're angry, I think, is because they've got all these problems and they

0: don't see government producing anything to help them. Now, I say this, I don't mean to take anything away from al-Sayed's victory. The guy won outright against a $65 million machine in the primary in outside spending.
1: And against an incumbent, a sitting member of Congress.
0: And against a sitting member of Congress. And he deserves a ton of credit for that. He's a far more effective candidate than I think a lot of people give him credit for being. He's going to have some challenges, but I also think there are ways to get around some of those challenges, and I know we'll get to that.
1: Well, I wonder, as you watch what's happening in the Democratic Party, candidates like al-Sayed, who are talking about things like Medicare for all and expanding, you know, access to health care for all Americans, incredibly critical of U.S. foreign policy when it comes to an alliance with Israel. Like, are you scared? Or is this sort of a policy conversation that is worth having? Because President Trump and other Republicans are painting al-Sayed as frightening. But, like, are you scared?
2: No, scared's not the right word. I think Mo's got it exactly right. I think you guys would likely agree that we go through cycles in this country, cycles of populism, which is what we're seeing here on the left, and we saw it on the right. And as for al-Sayed's bold initiatives, these are all things that have been tried and tested throughout the history of this country, certainly since Woodrow Wilson and especially since FDR. These are not new. They have been tested, tried, and generally failed. If you have any question about that, you can look at California, which has been governed by progressives since 2016. And we end up with the greatest affordability crisis in the country. We are one of the least affordable places, the highest rate of poverty and the highest taxes, et cetera. I could go on. So these ideas are not new. They're not bold. They are recycled. They have a new label on them. It's called al-Sayed or it's called DSA. But it's the populism of the left. And I think what's really funny to watch is a Republican president who has just blown through every constitutional guardrail that prevents him from doing whatever impulse he wants to exercise that day. So I wonder how well this socialist argument actually works when you've got an executive in the White House who is really all about executive authority, executive control. We're going to solve all these problems. And really, the economic problems that Trump sees himself solving are things like tariffs, which used to be the tool of the left. It's friendliness to unions, government unions included. That's why he had Lori Chavez de Remer in the Department of Labor. So I could go on, but you guys know about Trump taking federal stakes in private companies, rare earths, IT, steel, you name it. The whole tariff thing is about Trump having the right to say this guy wins, that guy loses. There is no principle he's willing to blow through. And so I don't know that the socialist claim is going to do much good in a state that has heard the president decry, you know, as deep state, all these limits on his authority. This is what al-Sayed wants to. So again, I guess I'm just saying the populist impulse is working its way through both political parties. The establishments are doing almost nothing. And the result is you get people who declare themselves bold and innovative who are really just throwbacks to the 1930s.
0: This is such an interesting point, Will, because you're absolutely right, right? I mean, the definition of socialism is that the government should take over the means of production. And this is a Republican president who, as you put out, bought all this stake, federal government buying all this stake in all of these private companies to the point where even his allies in the Senate were like, guys, isn't this taking over the means of production? Hello, we are doing socialist things. But the label, I think, is scarier to a lot of people than a lot of what some of the candidates are talking about. You know, Trump said on primary day or the day before when looking at the Michigan primary, he said it's a socialist versus a communist. And the socialist he was referring to was Haley Stevens, right? Who is by no means.
1: And the communist was
0: al-Sayed, right? So the labels are going to get thrown around no matter what. And I get why politically, because overwhelming majority of the country doesn't like the word socialist. This is where I think Democrats have a challenge and a huge opportunity.
1: Okay. What's the opportunity?
0: The challenge is associating with the word socialism. You're starting the game at the back of the pack when you start by saying, yes, guys, I am that. I am the thing that most of the country says it hates. Okay. Now you've got a bigger hurdle to overcome. And it doesn't help that the DSA, Democratic Socialists of America official party platform, talks about some things that I don't think are going to go very far, where they talk about abolishing the Senate and making the executive and the judiciary subservient to Congress, which, by the way, Congress has like a 6% approval rating. So I'm not so sure that's where most
1: people
0: are.
1: But that's the kind of stuff that is going to play into the Republicans' hands.
0: So that becomes the narrative. That is the challenge. But when you look at a lot of the specific policies that progressives are pushing, they are clear political winners. Expanding access to health care, raising the minimum wage, increasing the child tax credit. We can go on and on and on with all of these.
1: You think those are political winners?
0: Progressive policy proposals that polling tells us those are 60-70+% winners. And so if progressives don't hide your progressiveness, go out there and tell people what your progressiveness gets them, how your progressiveness is going to make their lives more affordable, because that's what people want right now. And stay away from the label. You know, let the Republicans throw out the socialist word, and you just stand up and say, here's what I'm for, guys.
1: Well, Will, do you accept, first of all, Mo's premise that a lot of these progressive ideas are polling well and are political winners? And secondly, is that the reason that sort of the Republicans' only hope to stop this momentum is to go after sort of the fear factor?
2: Well, I think that Mo's analysis is exactly right on politics. My own concern just is more for policy. Like, what do these policies actually achieve? Does the public understand that in a state like California or New York, that these policies have led to an affordability crisis with Democrats and progressives in control? Everything El Sayed wants to try, if I'm a Republican, I'm just going to say tried, tested, and failed in San Francisco. Absolutely 100%. They don't work. It's that simple. And as far as, you know, is this socialist? The problem with talking about, you know, communist and socialist, I studied Marxist theory as a grad student, so I'm really a nerd about this stuff. Those terms are so elastic and so debatable, even among academics, that the bigger concern for me is, would these initiatives create more government power at the expense of personal liberty? And I think the answer is 100% yes. We get the worst of both possible worlds. We get more government power, more government expense, more government failure, and a really decreasing space for personal liberty.
1: But, you know, and I'm stating the obvious here, but I just want to say it, like a policy conversation like that would be great. And where it happens, yeah. That'll be great. But, you know, I think about Mike Rogers, you know, who's going to be facing El Sayed in this election. I mean, he claimed falsely that El Sayed said that the United States, quote, deserved 9/11. That was not said by him. It was actually said by a progressive streamer named Hassan Piker, who has been supporting El Sayed's campaign. But, you know, it's ties to people like Hassan Piker, and it's, you know, anything that's possible to paint a lot of these candidates in the progressive wing of the party as dangerous and scary. And I guess, Mo, you brought up one way that a lot of these candidates might be able to kind of confront this. It's own the label of socialist or progressive and then explain why those policies are good for people. But that's not going to solve this problem in this media environment. Like at the end of the day, 77% of independents say, and again, I know socialism is different from progressive, but they're worried. They're concerned. I mean, the party, I feel like, has to do something to bring independents behind candidates like this.
0: So the same number of people who say that they don't like the word socialist say they like Medicare negotiating more drug prices, mm-hmm. say they like cheaper insulin, say they like a cap on prescription out-of-pocket spending, that they like investing more in affordable housing, right? So let's just stop talking about socialists on our side. Advice to candidate, just stop identifying with that term and just tell people what it is we are for. And we can have the debate that Will wants to have. He can make probably a more compelling argument than a lot of people on the right. And I think there are a lot of people who can make a compelling argument on the left about how government has to play a role in leveling the playing field because, you know, these big moneyed interests, the large corporations are denying people the opportunities that they so desperately need. and government has a role to play in leveling the playing field. Now we've got an ideological debate between what Will articulated and what I just articulated, and let voters decide which direction they want to roll the dice on. But the more we're hanging out with people like Hassan Piker, the less room we have to actually have the debate we were just talking about. I don't understand why Al-Sayed wants to have to explain, no, no, it wasn't me that said 9/11 was justified. It was the guy that I'm standing next to who said that. Like, that takes away from the very real agenda and vision that Al-Sayed is trying to offer to voters.
1: But isn't it enticing when you've got someone on Twitch who's really has a large audience among young, enthused progressive voters? Isn't it tempting to say, like, I see benefit in hanging out with voices like this?
0: It's easy and it's lazy. Is what it is. I get it's tempting because it's easy and it's lazy. Oh, if I hang out with this guy, I can reach a pretty big audience. As a former comms guy, yeah, I get that. I get, but it's also lazy. And look, Al-Sayed has another major challenge ahead of him. And that is we are seeing how his opponents, how the opposition is leaning into his identity, right? And as someone, you know, Mo is short for Mohammed. As someone who has had to deal with this my entire life, it's frustrating to see them do it now to him. Don't make it easy by hanging out with a guy that plays into the stereotype that they're trying to push about it when that is not who you are.
1: All right, we're going to take a quick break. Do want to let everyone know that if you want to engage with us, engage with each other across the aisle, maybe across your kitchen table, join the Left, Right, and Center Substack. 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Again, that's kcrwlrc.substack.com, and we'll keep the conversation going in just a moment with more Left, Right, and Center.
3: 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High temperatures reach up to 93 today under mainly clear skies with a slight chance of thunderstorms. Southwesterly winds 5 to 10 miles an hour. Lows level off around 75 tonight. Slight chance of thunderstorms. That's a look at your forecast from Delmarva Public Media. I'm meteorologist Derek Height. Right now, it's 85 degrees.
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1: All right, we are back with more Left, Right, and Center. I'm David Green, joined by Moa Lathy on the left, and we have Will Swaim with us this week on the right. He's co-host of National Review's Radio Free California podcast, and he is CEO of the California Policy Center. We were talking about this Michigan Senate race and kind of the larger question of how Democrats should handle this fall when they have, you know, some more progressive candidates, some more candidates who identify as socialists who are winning some primaries and that movement is building, and you have independent voters, according to at least one new poll, 77% of them saying that they have an unfavorable view of socialists. Will, you were going to dive in listening to some of what Mo was saying a few moments ago.
2: Yeah, I think Mo's got this exactly right for Al-Sayed. That is, you know, don't make this thing easy for your opponents by hanging around Hassan Piker. But the other factor is that it's also explicit in his and Al-Sayed's commentary frequently, a very anti-Israel policy idea that verges very closely to my ears. I'm not Jewish. I'm Catholic, for what that's worth. But man, when I hear it, what I hear is something bordering on anti-Semitism. We've got Nate Silver saying that, you know, one of the reasons that the polls were so off in Michigan is because Democrats are actually leaving. Moderate Democrats are leaving the party, not to become Republicans, but to become no party preference people, independent of a party. And that leaves in their wake a vacuum that's been filled by very progressive kids who are really in favor of socialism. I think it was Nate also who found that the definition of a DSA person is a person with a PhD who has low job expectations. Are these the people who are going to turn out in November? Or are we going to get a lot of moderates who say, you know, that's too far for me?
0: Two things. One, on being anti-Israel and anti-Semitic. You can be anti-Netanyahu. You can oppose the policies of the Israeli government. You can say, I don't want to give that government a blank check, and not be anti-Semitic. And frankly, when you look at the polling numbers of America's shifting attitudes on Israel and American support for Israel, you see that playing out. Overwhelmingly, Americans believe in Israel's right to exist, see it as a strategic ally, but don't like how the current Israeli government is conducting its affairs and want to check on that. The second thing I want to talk about, though, you referenced young people, Will, and we've seen this over the past decade, an increasing number of young people say capitalism is broken. Now you see them starting to gravitate towards more of these self-identified democratic socialist candidates as a result of them thinking capitalism is broken. Maybe it's time that some of our policies address why so many people think capitalism is broken and try to fix it, as opposed to going wholesale towards socialism.
1: Well, you know, it's interesting. I want to get to one of our listeners here, because I love when our listeners challenge the way we're framing stories. And, you know, Mo, you were sort of pointing to this. You know, it's easy to fall into this trap right now in this media environment that, you know, Democrats are going wholesale towards a progressive or socialist agenda. This is the voice of one of our listeners who's kind of questioning whether we are falling into the trap of some of these narratives and drawing too many conclusions.
5: Howdy. This is Phil from Pflugerville, Texas. Seems like racism, political fights that used to be mostly local, whether it's Ken Paxton in Texas, Zoran Mamdani in New York, or Abdul El Sayed in Michigan, are now treated as national stories. As someone watching from another state, it's easy to come away thinking that these candidates or movements are representative of their parties nationwide. Is that actually happening with the case of the Democrat Socialists of America with the Democrats, or is that national media creating a distorted picture by focusing on the most ideologically interesting races? How should listeners tell the difference between a genuine shift within a party and a handful of high-profile stories getting outsized attention?
1: Will, does Phil have a point there?
2: Yeah, 100%. But I don't think I arrive at the same conclusion. This is how, you know, what was it, Richard Hofstadter, the famous political scientist, famously said that reform movements are born to sting and die, that is, to influence the larger parties, these reform movements. And then they just sort of wither away. So I don't see the Democratic Party becoming necessarily the DSA, but I do see it being pushed in that direction by progressives who really do believe that more government is the answer to all of our problems. And on the right, the same sort of impulse has produced a very populist outcome that has expanded executive authority, run through a bunch of constitutional barriers, and produced a guy who really believes that FDR had it right. He was just the wrong guy to exercise it. So, you know, Trump doesn't object to big government. He loves it as long as he's the guy at the controls. So to this person's question, I would say these reform movements are canaries in the coal mine. It is really important to pay attention to them. This is the media's job, is to watch these things, because they are perhaps harbingers. It's up to the political parties to make what they will of it. I think Mo and I are in heated agreement that, you know, calling people fascist or socialist isn't terribly helpful. Let's talk about the policies and whether they work or they don't. But that's because, you know, I'll just speak for myself. I'm a geek. I'm a nerd. I like that discussion.
1: Well, no, we all. But it speaks to something I think you brought up, Mo, and I wonder if you agree with Will here. Whatever happens with this movement in your party right now, one of the positives could be forcing more moderate voices to have a bold voice.
0: Right. In 1992, Bill Clinton was seen as the most bold candidate in the Democratic field for president. He was by no means the most progressive candidate in the field. In 2008, Barack Obama embodied bold vision for the future. He was by no means the most progressive candidate in the Democratic primary field. And so there is a history of bold establishment, right, of bold centrism that can compete with bold progressivism. And I think that's a healthy discussion for the party, 1,000%. And as long as we are tackling the through line between the center left and the far left, what everybody left of center would agree with is that for too long, too many external factors have rigged the system against everyday people. And government has a role to play in unrigging it. Now, what that looks like, That's where it's a difference of degrees rather than direction. But they're going to toss out the word socialist no matter what. Back in 1961, the American Medical Association hired a popular actor out of California by the name of Ronald Reagan to run ads talking about how government was trying to socialize your medicine. He was talking about, you know, Medicare for seniors. Now, most Americans say they can't live without the idea of Medicare. So let them throw out the labels they want. Just go out there and tell people what you're going to give them.
1: All right. You're listening to Left, Right, and Center from KCRW. We've been talking about the battle within the Democratic Party right now, some of these races that we've seen, some moderate candidates winning. But in the case of Michigan, we saw a more progressive candidate win, and these races are going to be fascinating to follow. I want to turn to another topic, and that's President Trump and his relationship with our legal system in the United States. The Justice Department, I think it's safe to say, has been at a crossroads under Trump. Federal judges say they're losing trust and respect in the federal prosecutors who come before them. And all this week, all eyes have been on Todd Blanche to lead the Department of Justice. He's had to walk a really rocky path from being President Trump's personal attorney to being confirmed as America's attorney general. And Republican senators like Susan Collins from Maine stood in his way. She said Blanche is a no for her, said in a statement, quote, "Mr. Blanche has taken several actions that have further eroded the department's independence." Well, we should say we're recording this before the full Senate vote on Blanche, but it was clear early on that he was a pretty controversial pick. During these committee hearings, we saw these key Senate Republicans standing in his way until they got a promise from Blanche that the president's $1.8 billion anti-weaponization fund is really, really, really officially dead. Blanche put that in writing. He also pared down, it seems, President Trump's immunity from IRS audits so it would cover fewer people and only apply to past returns. But, you know, we hear Democrats saying those promises are empty. The president could try to revive this fund in any way. Like, was this, you know, key senators and kind of the legal system saying to President Trump, you can only go so far? Or could he just find new places to protect his own businesses, family, and allies from IRS audits? And we really are seeing a president who thinks he's above the law.
2: Well, I think this is one of the greatest stories of the last couple of years, sincerely. You know, we have watched Congress, whether it's controlled by Democrats or Republicans, just roll over for executive authority. The Democrats did this under Biden. They did it under Obama. The Republicans have done it under Trump. And it's really good to see Congress doing what it is supposed to do, because I think, you know, let me just say this. Number one, Blanche is terrible. And whether he signs that agreement or he doesn't, he endorsed it. As a legal expert and the top law enforcement guy in the country, he endorsed it. That's just wrong. And Blanche is just absolutely unequipped to do this job. And I don't want to, you know, step all over Mo's opportunity to speak here, but I'll just say this is not a nonpartisan problem. The anxiety about whether Trump has damaged the DOJ, this resonates everywhere in every state, in every law enforcement agency that has an elected or appointed official in charge of discretion, using his or her discretion to decide what they're going to emphasize in law enforcement. And as a reporter, you know, David, maybe you can relate to this, but I've watched, you know, Democratic attorneys general, district attorneys act very, very badly and use their authority in ways that were clearly highly political. So I don't want to suggest by my contempt for Todd Blanche that somehow this is unique to the Trump administration.
1: Well, you raise an interesting question, which is the army of lawyers who fall under the Department of Justice and work for an administration and how they do or don't carry out a president's agenda. And that's why, Mo, and in addition to a lot of these questions in the Senate about Todd Blanche, I mean, I'm thinking about this ridiculous conversation that we're going to come back to, which is the reflecting pool on the National Mall. Like, we had federal prosecutors file vandalism charges against this former Olympian claiming that he damaged the pool, and President Trump seemed really excited about that case going forward. Jeanine Pirro, the U.S. attorney for D.C., asked for the case to be dropped. Her office found the damage was from shoddy work by a contractor. This is a big deal. Federal prosecutors almost never file charges unless they know that they can win. But still, the president, you know, had this to say about Jeanine Pirro.
6: I was disappointed with Jeanine Pirro, really disappointed with Jeanine Pirro. She folded like an umbrella.
1: Did she fold like an umbrella, or did she actually just follow the facts of a case?
0: I think Jeanine Pirro got dragged kicking and screaming into doing the right thing here. Will's right that erosion of trust in the justice system predates Donald Trump. He's taken it to a very, very different level. Like, I don't recall Joe Biden as president standing up and saying, I'm really disappointed in Merrick Garland for prosecuting my son. He didn't say that. He stayed out of it, which is what a president should do. But the thing that I think is really different now is, you know, there's what's it called? The presumption of regularity, right? This legal principle that judges trust what the government says when it lays out the facts. Doesn't mean that they're going to necessarily rule with them, but trust that the government is presenting facts in good faith. And what you're hearing from judge after judge after judge is, yeah, I don't think we have that presumption of regularity going on right now. And you're hearing this from Republican judges, and not just Bush-appointed Republican judges, but Trump-appointed Republican judges who are saying in all of these ridiculous cases that Trump's DOJ is putting in front of them, yeah, guys, no, that's not real. They're pointing to things like AI-generated briefs that are completely devoid
1: of— talking about the ProPublica story, right, that the government lawyers were using, filing things that were based on AI.
0: Right, or getting someone's age wrong by like 20 years, right? It's simple stuff like that, but it's also stuff like this, that Jeanine Pirro stood up and did a press conference amplifying what the president said about this being a case of vandalism. And then when the facts actually came out, she had no choice but to withdraw it. This is the kind of thing that the judges are talking about. And this is the kind of thing that erodes so much trust in the legal system. Part of it is the ideological vendetta being driven out of the Oval Office. Some of it is also just the terrible, terrible brain drain in our Justice Department. The fact that they fired so many career prosecutors, nonpartisan, non-ideological career prosecutors, and replaced them with legal cronies, people who have never even prosecuted a case in their entire lives. This is going to become harder and harder to turn the corner on the erosion of trust in the Justice Department if we don't stop this now.
1: All right, we're going to take another break, and Will and Mo and I will be back to talk about an embattled Republican congressman and a personal controversy that he seems to say he can overcome. He is pledging to stay in his reelection battle. 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
3: 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Mainly sunny today with a slight chance for storms. Highs around 93, winds out of the southwest, 5 to 10 miles an hour. Slight chance for storms tonight. Lows around 75. And that's a look at your forecast from Delmarva Public Media. I'm meteorologist Derek Height. Right now, it's 87 degrees.
1: Welcome back to Left, Right, and Center, everybody. I'm David Green, here with Will Swaim on the right. He is CEO of the California Policy Center, and Mo Alethi on the left. After all the controversies that ended Graham Platner's Democratic Senate run in Maine, we should say Republicans in Ohio are now facing their own crisis with a troubled candidate. Congressman Max Miller is fighting to stay in his reelection race despite being accused of domestic and child abuse by his ex-wife as they go through a custody battle. Here's what he, Max Miller, the congressman, said in a live stream this past week.
9: Her most extreme accusations are the ones that had to deal with child abuse. And they frame me as an abuser timed and every time again.
1: So the additional twist here in this drama, Miller's ex-wife is also the daughter of sitting Republican Ohio Senator Bernie Moreno. Moreno said in a statement this week that Miller is a, quote, danger to my daughter and that he is not fit to serve. Will, we saw Graham Plattner leave the main race, saying that he was becoming a distraction for, you know, Democrats and their goal of winning the Senate. Miller is staying in the race as of now, even though even President Trump told Miller in a phone call that his campaign is in trouble. Is Miller now becoming a distraction for Republicans who are, you know, hoping to hold on to their slim margins in the House?
2: Boy, I'm not sure I would use the word distraction. This is unexploded ordnance that Republicans ought to have known was buried alongside the road all the time. I knew nothing about this guy, I just got to be honest, until about 7 weeks ago or so. And that's when I found this New York Times story from 2021 in which a former Trump spokesperson did not name but describe someone who was later determined to be Max Miller. So in 2021, she was reporting, this guy's got a violent temper. He attacked me, attacked girlfriends. So this is like as hidden, quote unquote, as Plattner's abuses, you know, open secrets. And yet here we are late in the game, just as with Plattner, just as, you know, with a lot of these candidates who bail out. We had Eric Swalwell out here, similar circumstances, wasn't about abuse. It was sexual harassment and lots of sex. But, you know, people just want to ignore these kinds of things until it's very late. And I don't know if I'm spoiling the end of the story here, what looks like close to the end of the story. Miller himself asked for the House Ethics Commission to investigate him.
1: Yeah.
2: Which is very rare. And yet my sources on the Hill, who are, you know, tend to be on the right, but not exclusively, have said he was basically offered this as a way out. Like, you do this because then it looks like you've asked for it, or we're going to impose it on you. So take your pick. You want to look like the hero who's unafraid? Great. You call for it and we'll let you do that. And I would just say the other thing about, you know, Plattner is the danger here for Republicans is that you just reach for the next available tool that's closest to hand. And settling on Troy Jackson is just kind of weird for me because this is a guy who got his political start in Maine opposing immigrants working in the U.S., you know, particularly in the forests of Maine. He didn't like Canadian loggers coming in. An anti-immigration guy, that's his origin story. He still brags about it, that he, you know, tried to barricade and blockade Canadians from coming into Maine. I don't know how that works for him, but I do want to stay on point. So pardon me for allowing. Thank you for letting me get that one in there.
1: No, it's all related. But I guess, I mean, you bring up the House ethics investigation. Like, I wonder, Mo, these are horrid allegations. I mean,
2: yeah.
1: Does it matter that they are allegations at this point? Mike Johnson has even said, you know, House leader saying, let this process play out. We're in this climate of, you know, demanding that people running for office should get out of the way and step away from politics if they've done awful things. You and I and Sarah talked about Graham Plattner for, you know, on several shows. Like, when do allegations themselves sound so awful that we as people in a society and as people involved in politics need to sort of take some kind of action? When is that being unfair to someone who is being accused of things, even if they're terrible?
0: There's a political answer to this, and then there's the moral answer to this. Look, where one area where Will and I might disagree slightly is I actually see this as much different and worse than Graham Plattner in terms of the way the parties are dealing with it. Graham Plattner, part of the problem was he had never been vetted. So we were learning this stuff in real time. The Miller stuff is not – he's not unvetted. This has been an open secret since before his first election to Congress. And yet the party stood by him then. And now with – you know, I'm sorry, but you get a huge eye roll from me when Mike Johnson says, well, we've got to let the process play out. They did not apply that standard to Graham Plattner. Republicans attacked Graham Plattner, didn't give him the grace of letting a process play out. Graham Plattner, I think, deserve to go. And I think Miller deserves to go. To your specific question, David, like, of course, we should always allow for the due process. Of course, we should be careful not to assign blame to somebody before all the information is out. At the same time, I think it is incredibly important to take the stories of victims seriously and to hear them. And that's a tension in our system. A political campaign is not the place where you want to have this discussion about guilt or innocence. Step down from the campaign. Make your case. Take care of your family. Don't do this in the context of politics. It's not good for you. It's not good for the victims. It's not good for your family. And it's not good for the party.
1: All right. I want to wrap up this week with a question from one of our listeners, because it comes to the role of social media in our politics today. And here is the question.
10: This is Grady from Colorado. From my perspective, algorithmic social media has an outsized impact on public opinion, particularly when it comes to polarization. I believe that our information ecosystem needs to fundamentally change in order for American voters to change the behavior we reward in our political leaders. Do you all agree? Or is the algorithm just a convenient scapegoat for a problem that runs deeper?
1: I'm so fascinated by this. We often throw around the term algorithms as being problematic, but I just think about what is on my mind is driven by, you know, what I'm seeing when I'm scrolling. So, Will, I mean, is what do you think are the greatest questions? Is algorithm just a scapegoat and we just have a lot of deeper problems in our polarized society, or are algorithms playing an outsized role?
2: Even if we were to stipulate that algorithms play an outsized role, I think the question would be, what do you do about that? Mm-hmm. You know, there are real First Amendment protections here. We could get, you know, this is one more of those problems I was describing at the outset of our conversation, that for progressives, the answer to every progressive failure is just more progressivism. Like, we didn't regulate hard enough. So do I really want Congress, 6% approval rating? Thank you, Mo. Do I really want that body screwing around inside algorithms and determining how social media should operate? No, I do not. The real solution is in people actively seeking out spaces like this one right here that we're all engaged in. We have different perspectives on the world, but we're listening, I think, mostly politely to one another. Mo must be very impatient, but he has such a good diplomat's face. And my point is, seek out civil institutions out there. You know, your AYSO soccer club is an opportunity to engage with people whose politics I don't need to know. I don't care. We're there watching our kids have a good time. My church happens to be a very kind of, I would say, center left kind of place. We don't talk a lot about public policy. Certainly not at the level of vilifying one another. What was the great book, Bowling Alone?
1: Yeah.
2: You know, about 20 years old now. And the whole idea is that Americans are abandoning these public places where our interaction is not based on our party registration. This all came up when the Dodgers visited Trump, by the way, you know, the White House to, you know, give him a jersey, give him a World Series ring. And you had the blowback from the left saying how outrageous they shouldn't have gone. And my sense is I love to watch sports because nobody's checking my party registration, which, by the way, is no party preference. But it's just irrelevant. And to be able to create full human institutions where we can recognize and accept the complexity of other people is really critical. That's not what Twitter's for. It's not what Instagram or TikTok are for. That's like going into a public restroom expecting good dating advice. It's a problem to really start to think about this as a regulatory problem.
1: I mean, Mo, you know everything Will just said. I completely agree with when it comes to the kinds of conversations that we should be having to get away from our algorithms. But in today's society, is that a realistic aspiration?
0: I mean, the problem is the algorithm. It's also analog. Social scientists have been documenting for at least 50 years this dynamic called the big sort, where people were increasingly moving into neighborhoods surrounded by people who think and sound and look like they do. Where you live, you've already been sorted. Where you work, where you go to school, where you get your information. The algorithm on social media isn't any different. It's just yet another lane where you're being isolated from other perspectives. It's just happening at speed and scale. And it's happening, whereas you can choose where you move to, or where you go to school, or what cable news network or radio station you watch or listen to, the algorithm is the thing you don't see. So,
1: and you can't control. Like, you're not making the choice.
0: This sorting is happening through both conscious and subconscious decisions that we make every day in our lives. I don't think you can regulate the social media algorithms. One thing I think we could do is ask them to make all their data public to researchers so that we can at least see how and where we're being sorted. Because I think part of the challenge is so many people out there say, well, this information I got, everybody knows it. Everybody thinks this because everyone in their neighborhood thinks that, because everyone around the water cooler at work thinks that, and because everyone in their social media feed thinks that. So they think that is the entirety of the world. So the algorithm, open it up to researchers so they can say, well, no, here's how, at least on this platform, you are being channeled to one perspective and not the other.
1: Lovely idea. If I were a betting guy, which I kind of am, I don't know if I would put a lot of money on that happening. But
0: I think that's one thing you could do that does not infringe on free speech.
1: Yeah.
0: Right?
1: No, I love it.
2: How about this, Mo? We already have a way to account for, to adjust for the algorithm, and that is do what I do. I have an account in which I follow people with whom I vigorously disagree on public policy, and I engage with those people. And the algorithm continues to feed me people who you would not expect are in my social world, but I've chosen them. I'm not, in other words, just hitting the, you know, I'm not like a rat in a cocaine experiment, just constantly pushing for more Coke, please. I'm saying, give me stuff that's going to challenge me. And every individual could do that today. I even set up a, you know, kind of a fake account, if you will. I mean, it's not fake in a fraudulent way, but it's where I exclusively focus on folks who are eminent, very left-wing kinds of scholars.
1: Oh, wow. A separate account to kind of give you a totally different algorithm.
2: Yeah.
1: Like, so you're being fed.
2: Yes.
1: Interesting. This is a show of ideas. And also great questions from listeners. Grady, thank you. And we would love to hear from many more of you. If you have questions you would like to send us and maybe hear your question on the show, just record a voice memo. Keep it to around 30 seconds or so. That's ideal. Send it to us at lrc@kcrw.org. That's lrc@kcrw.org. Just give us your first name, where you're calling from. We'd love to hear your question and maybe bring it onto the show. We've reached that time for our famous left, right, and center rants and raves. Will, we haven't heard from you in a while, so rant or rave away.
2: This is a rave. I was so delighted this week. I got to go up to UC Berkeley to speak to some folks and then made my way over to their library and particularly their Bancroft holding, Hubert Bancroft, big famous Western historian. And got a peek at their Western history collection and the happy librarians who indulged me. I think seeing anybody walk into a library is a thrill for a librarian. They treated me like a celebrity, not because they had any idea who I was. I have a pulse. And while I was there, I got to dig into my favorite subject these days, which is the California pioneer William Alexander Leedsdorf. He was a guy who was really instrumental in making sure that California's evolution from an independent territory under Mexican rule was brought in under the U.S. in very peaceful terms. He was a great negotiator among the Californios, as they were called, and among American settlers, and had a direct connection to the White House. And here's what's really fascinating. William Alexander Leedsdorf was black and really wealthy, highly politically connected, and instrumental in the founding of the state of California. So God bless him and the librarians at UC Berkeley. If you guys are listening, thank you for your hospitality.
1: And keep going to libraries, everybody. Mo.
0: David, it's nice to see you in Washington.
1: It's nice to
0: be
1: see you
0: sitting
1: too. It's
0: here,
1: nice being here
0: physically next to you. Washington in August is terrible. August is the worst month in Washington. Everyone complains about it. It's hot. It's muggy. Half this town acts like it's a sentence to be here, but I'm going to rave because the other half is gone. Everybody leaves town. Congress is gone. Lobbyists and political operatives go to the beach. Tourists kind of thin out after the 4th of July, and it just becomes a regular town. I can get tables at my favorite restaurants without having to wait weeks to get the reservations. My commute in the morning is half the length because there are fewer cars on the road. I don't have to wait in a long line at the coffee shop. Most of the year, this town is defined by who's in the room. But this one month, there's nobody in the room. It's glorious because Washington ceases to be a company town and is just a regular town. And I love that.
1: I will try very hard to keep that in mind through my angry sweating.
0: Yeah. And the mosquitoes.
1: And like the mosquitoes. Yeah. No, but you're right. I'm going to rant about an unresolved debate in the travel community. I think I've brought this up before on the show a couple years ago, but can you still recline your seat on an airplane? We need a final resolution, like everyone needs to agree, because I had come to a place where I think it is now not cool to recline if someone is sitting behind you because you're impeding on their space. But then when the person in front of you reclines, especially on a red eye, an overnight flight, and like then do you ask the person in front of you to move their seat back up, or do you recline and cause like a cascade of reclining that everyone is? This is a mess, and it's a moral quandary, and I just need, I don't know what you guys think, would love listeners to weigh in. Like, can we just all not recline anymore, or are we all recliners?
2: No reclining. Reclining very bad.
0: Yeah, I'm with you. I invest in a really good travel pillow so that you don't have to recline. So that you don't have to recline.
1: But do you ask the person in front of you to not recline if they do recline?
0: When it really pisses me off is when, not when I'm sleeping, what really pisses me off is when I'm working. When I have my laptop off.
1: And they always break your laptop.
0: And they recline, and then now I can't open like the screen or, yeah. And that's when the few times I've actually tapped on a shoulder, it has been in that case.
1: Wow, I'm getting messages from our colleagues, our producer, saying there are no wrong takes here on Left, Right, and Center except yours, David. Well, Leo, we're going to have to talk about that. And Arnie, our executive producer, saying everyone should recline.
0: Remind me never to fly with them.
1: Yeah.
0: Because I don't want to be associated with those guys.
1: Arnie, I don't know about everyone reclining, but okay, it's clearly a conversation.
0: If everybody reclines, then is it an issue for anybody?
1: Yeah, but except for
0: I guess if you're in the last row, right in front of the bathroom. Then you are the one who's the most screwed.
1: This is my point. Leo Duran, our producer, this is America. I have a right to recline.
0: Leo and Arnie, sit in the last row and then tell us what you think.
1: Yeah, that's it. Okay, Will Swaim, Moa Lathy, thank you both. Left, Right, and Center, as I said, is produced by Leo Duran, who has very strong thoughts about reclining, as does our executive producer, Arnie Seipel. Can't wait for the comments to be flowing in on Substack. This is a vital issue that we clearly as a society need to deal with. This show is recorded and mixed by Nick Lamponi. Really appreciate the great team here at Clean Cut Studio in Washington, D.C. for hosting both me and Mo today. Todd M. Simon composed our theme music. Left, Right, and Center is a co-production of KCRW and Fearless Media, and we're distributed by PRX. I'm David Green. Please come back next week. We'll have more Left, Right, and Center.

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5: This is a special hour in our 10,000 Good Songs Music Mix series. I'm Paul Ingles, and this hour, and a soon-to-follow second hour, is devoted to sets of music all touched by the hand and ears of the well-known music impresario Clive Davis, who headed up Columbia Records in the late 1960s and early 1970s, then went on to lead Arista Records and other successful labels in the decades to follow. Clive Davis died at the age of 94, June 22, 2026. It's stunning how many artists among the rock, blues, folk, and soul genres that we normally play on our show that Davis had more than a little to do with, including the earliest Chicago albums, and their beginnings track seemed like a good place to start.

0: lucky I'll get it myself.
1: It's 10,000 Good Songs, two sisters doing it for themselves, Aretha Franklin and Annie Lennox. Well, with a little help from Clive Davis. They were allowed to be themselves with the full support of record executive Clive Davis in the years when he'd launched Arista Records. Aretha Franklin's hit-making power had dipped a bit by the end of the 1970s. Davis executive produced three of her albums in the 1980s, including Who's Zooming Who, that had the track that we heard on it. Davis also got Annie Lennox solo albums out on his J Records label in the 1990s. We heard Dance to the Music by Sly and the Family Stone, Sly also mentored significantly by Clive Davis. After the band's first album went nowhere on the charts, Davis at Columbia saw the potential, but bluntly told Sly to use all that talent to write more radio-friendly tunes for their second album, which he did, and it opened up their string of hits over the years. With Chicago, while other record labels passed on signing the band, Clive Davis saw their potential, signed them to Columbia when he was running the show there, and he guided them, especially through their earliest hit albums. We heard Beginnings from their first album in 1968 when they were known as Chicago Transit Authority. And for us, it's only the beginning of this hour and a second hour when we'll be stringing together music from artists who credit record exec Clive Davis with either their discovery and initial signing to his major record labels, or credit him, too, with helping them find the popular sounds that helped make them all famous. I'm Paul Ingles. Ahead, that means we're going to hear music from Bruce Springsteen, Billy Joel, Laura Nyro, Johnny Winter, The Kinks, and The Grateful Dead, plus more. And here now, Janis Joplin. Like a lot of folks, Clive Davis saw then-unsigned Janis Joplin blow everyone away at the 1967 Monterey Pop Festival. Davis signed her to Columbia Records after those performances, knowing that she could come on hard or tender, like in this one, her rendering of the Hart and Rogers song Little Girl Blue, as we remind folks of the impact of Clive Davis on our music's history. Clive Davis passed at the age of 94 in June of 2026.

On our 10,000 Good Songs special salute to Clive Davis, that was Laura Nero from her album Eli and the 13th Confession. The song Sweet Blindness, released in March of 1968 by Laura. The Fifth Dimension would later that year take their version of Sweet Blindness into the top 20. The album Eli and the 13th Confession was the album that Laura Nero famously auditioned for Clive Davis alone, nearly in the complete darkness of her apartment in New York in 1967, so he could completely focus on the songs, just Laura and her piano. So there was Laura Nero at her piano in the late 60s, and Billy Joel at his piano a little bit later on. Clive Davis signed Billy Joel to Columbia in 1972. And Columbia Records and Billy Joel put out the legendary Piano Man single and Piano Man album in 1973 that wound up setting Joel up for decades of albums for Columbia. And our set started with Janis Joplin, also a Clive Davis mentee, before her too early death. I'm Paul Ingalls, and we're playing only sets of music featuring rock, blues, folk, and soul stars who were championed by Clive Davis in his lifetime, 94 years of life at the time of his death, in June of 2026. It's remarkable how many artists we've loved were signed to one of Clive Davis's record companies over 4 or 5 decades. We're going to get to 6 more Clive Davis acts in the next half hour. Do stay tuned.

I'm Paul Ingalls. One person who so many believe had among the best tuned ears for music, even though he wasn't a musician and couldn't really carry a tune as a singer, was the late Clive Davis. Davis passed in June of 2026 at the age of 94. Davis seemed to know which artists would appeal to listeners, and we're playing some of that music in this first of 2 hours on the Clive Davis Factor. If you want to get into the deep detail and the great stories of his involvement with these artists and dozens more, there's an exhaustive autobiography out there co-written with our frequent contributor Anthony DeCurtis of Rolling Stone. It's called Soundtrack of My Life by Clive Davis and came out in 2013 from Simon & Schuster. Anthony DeCurtis told NPR the day after Davis died in 2026 this. He said, Clive is somebody who loved to work with artists, and the great thing about him in that regard was that he was somebody who let the artist be the artist. As involved as he was in people's careers, he never wanted to sort of displace them in the public eye. So there was a kind of, you know, business-like relationship, but at the same time, they knew that Clive had their best interests and ultimately his record company's interests at heart, and that's how he proceeded, end quote from Anthony DeCurtis. Clive Davis believed in an artist's hits potential, and just like he coached Sly Stone to be less experimental on Sly's early albums and write a hit like Dance to the Music for his second album, Clive Davis did sort of the same thing with Bruce Springsteen, who in 1973 was signed to Clive's Columbia Records. Clive Davis turned down the first version of Springsteen's very first album, Greetings from Asbury Park. He told Bruce to add a couple of songs with more radio airplay potential. Springsteen listened to Clive, wrote Blinded by the Light and Spirit in the Night for that first album, and he was on his way and still recording for Columbia throughout his career.

It's 10,000 Good Songs, and that's Rockin' and Hot Electric Blues from Johnny Winter, another once under-the-radar young musician whom Clive Davis scooped up for Columbia Records and who had a number of good years for the label in the late 1960s and early 70s. That track was from Johnny Winter and from 1970, the lead track, in fact, called Guess I'll Go Away. Clive Davis also helped get Aerosmith signed to Columbia in 1972. Now, Clive left the label before Aerosmith's first album came out in early 1973. We heard the track Mama Kin from their first album called Aerosmith. In a later track called No Surprise from Aerosmith's 1979 album, lead singer Steven Tyler sang these words. Old Clive Davis said, "He's surely going to make us a star. I'm going to make you a star just the way you are." Letting most of his signees become stars mostly by being who they were was part of the Clive Davis magic. So I'm Paul Engels with our 10,000 Good Songs special today, the first of 2 hours, laying end-to-end just some of the rock, folk, soul, blues, and pop stars who credit the late Clive Davis with giving them a big hand up in their ultimately successful careers. When Davis left Columbia Records, as we'd said, about 1973, it wasn't long before he was starting another powerhouse label called Arista, which, with Davis showing the way, was both finding new talent, like Whitney Houston, to sign and soar with, but also to pick up legacy artists from the 1960s and early 70s who were looking to revive their careers, some of whom had flat-out lost their earlier record deals. Others just needed new advocates, and that would be Clive Davis, for artists like Lou Reed, the Grateful Dead, and the Kinks, who were all signed to Arista by Clive Davis. And we're going to hear some of the winning tunes that they cooked up for Clive Davis to reach new audiences, with some guidance from Davis, too. I'm going to start with the Kinks from 1977, off their first album for Davis and Arista. Clive Davis said, "Stop doing artsy concept albums to the Kinks. Give the people what they want. Arena rock, radio-savvy hits." Like the title track to the Kinks album, Sleepwalker, here it is on 10,000 Good Songs.

0: It's Lou Reed right there on 10,000 Good Songs. Lou reportedly was kind of saved from going bankrupt by Clive Davis, who signed him to Arista Records in 1976 after Lou had washed out from RCA. We heard the title track to his first Arista album, Rock and Roll Hard. Lou kind of regrouped and had some good success with six late 70s and early 1980s albums on Arista. And the Grateful Dead in our set, too. The Dead finished their Jerry Garcia years with nine albums on Arista from 1977 to 1990, including some of the band's biggest sellers. We heard the title track to Shakedown Street. And we started the set with The Kinks' Sleepwalker, also given new life by Clive Davis on Arista later in their career. Our first hour of music attached in some way to the late Clive Davis ends right here. We're going to have another one soon. You can hear this hour or that second hour on demand at the Public Radio Exchange. Put in a search with the letters PRX and put in PRX and Clive Davis specials and you'll find our shows. I'm Paul Ingles. Thanks for listening and thanks to Clive Davis for taking good care of so many of the artists we love to help them get us a lot of the music that we've loved.
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New music from Ben Vaughn, getting some help from his good friend, Ian Deertick. The tune is Imitation Woodgrain, and that comes from an LP titled Imitation Woodgrain and Other Folk Songs. Jed Bowden with you here on Strange Currency, bringing you music on this episode from Ween. We'll go back to the Chocolate and Cheese record. Also get to a brand new tune from Teenage Fan Club ahead of their latest release, Do Not Dare to Dream. Plus selections from Minnesota singer-songwriter Mason Jennings. Also hear from the Mountain Goats and Jared Hart out of Bayonne, New Jersey. Right now, the man who makes his home these days in Nashville, Tennessee, it's Robin Hitchcock from the latest LP, The Confuser. This is Building from the Runes.

Lenny K. That's a piece called This Is Love, and you can find that on his first ever solo album, Going Local. And Lenny K., of course, an established author, rock critic, producer, writer, and now solo artist at the age of 79. That piece is This Love, again from the LP Going Local. Lisa Molinaro before that with her debut solo album coming out this year. It's called Blind Trust. The piece we heard there is The Apparition. And Robin Hitchcock at the top. His new record is The Confuser. The song is Building from the Runes. Jed Bowden with you here on Strange Currency with Selections on the Horizon from Ween, going back to their Chocolate and Cheese record. Also get to a tune from Quicksand's new one, Bring on the Psychics, and Jack White from Frozen Charlotte. Right now, it's Matt Berninger. This is Martini Me, Fatso.

0: Matt Berninger, that's a new single from him called Martini Mi Fatso. Jed Bowden with you here on Strange Currency, and not going to hurl any insults at anybody or order any drinks. Just going to take a quick pause right now, and on the other side of that, we're going to get to music from Quicksand.
1: 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Mainly sunny this afternoon with a slight chance for storms. High of 93. Winds out of the southwest, 8 to 15 miles an hour. 75 tonight, slight chance for storms. And that's a look at your forecast from Delmarva Public Media. I'm meteorologist Derek Height. Right now, 91.
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Glenn Morrow's Cry for Help, that is a new single from that effort's latest LP, our final album, Volume 1. Glenn Morrow, of course, longtime man behind the label Bar None, from which he is now retired. And he says, although this new record is called Our Final Album, Volume 1, he has already been at work on new material. Jack White before that, his new one is Frozen Charlotte. The song is I Can't Believe What I'm Hearing. And at the top, Quicksand, that is In Full Color from that Veteran Axe latest, Bring On the Psychics. And coming up on this episode of Strange Currency, we've got brand new music on the way from Teenage Fan Club. We'll also hear from Jared Hart, singer-songwriter out of Bayonne, New Jersey. Travel to Austin, Texas to hear from The Black Drum Set. And at this very moment, a band that has members scattered to all corners of the country, although they initially got together in Brooklyn. This is Parts and Labor from their first record in over a decade, Set of All Sets. The tune is Indecision Tree.

0: Arts and Labor, that is Indecision Tree, coming from Nat Hafett's first record in more than a decade. It's called Set of Old Sets. It's a double LP. And that band is reunited now and doing some dates throughout 2026 as time allows, although the group is not performing that new record in its entirety. Jed Bowden with you here on Strange Currency with just a little more music coming your way during this portion of the show. We're going to take a short break right now, and on the other side of that, it's the Mountain Goats.
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3: this afternoon
2: under mainly sunny skies with a slight chance of thunderstorms.
3: Winds out of the southwest, 8 to 15 miles an hour.
2: That's a look at your forecast from Delmarva Public Media. I'm meteorologist Derek Height. Right now, 93.
4: 3 years on the local circuit, played twice at the county fair, and the second time Ben, our friend who worked the business, and said a guy from a label was there. There were two more like him at the next show, staring us down like hawks. And there was love in the air, and all the money was there, and we were going on tour with Candlebox.

Ween, that is A Tear for Eddie, and just before that we heard Freedom of 76. Both can be found on the group's 1994 record, Chocolate and Cheese. And Ween, taking their Elektra-era catalog from the 1990s and a little bit beyond through a reissue campaign here in 2026. And the Mountain Goats at the top from their brand new record, Days. The tune is Candlebox. And we will definitely get to more new music from that recording on this episode of Strange Currency. Also hear more from the Chocolate and Cheese record by Ween, plus new music by Quicksand, The Black Drum Set, and another single from Wesley Stace ahead of his new LP. All that, plus in just a little bit, new single from Teenage Fan Club. 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Thanks again for listening. We'll see you in just a little bit. Right now, it's music from Aaron Lee Tasjan. His latest is Get Over Another Dog. This is No One's Gonna Know.

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I'm your host, Evan 87. This week, we are looking at 80s songs with horns in them, so all your brass sections, all your saxophone solos, and much more. So without further ado, let's simply just dive right into it. Up first, I'm going to go to a classic from The English Beat, Save It for Later.

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Before that was Hall & Oates, One on One. 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This is WSDL 90.7 Ocean City, Delmarva Public Media. The program you're listening to here is All Access 80s, which is brought to you by Dorchester County Tourism. Today's theme is 80 songs with horns in them. So without further ado, let's go ahead and give a little tribute here to the recently passed saxophone legend, Sonny Rollins, who had a legendary jazz career playing with John Coltrane and Miles Davis and just about every big jazz name you can think of from the 50s and 60s and even

beyond that. He is also a frequent collaborator on other projects, including none other than the Rolling Stones. So here is Sonny Rollins playing saxophone on Waiting on a Friend, the Rolling Stones.

Modern Love by David Bowie. I always say that that's my personal favorite 80s Bowie song, and there are some good 80s and even some early 90s great ones from Bowie. That one, of course, my favorite. That's Modern Love. Before that, we heard Rio from Duran Duran. Before Rio, it was the Rolling Stones with Waiting on a Friend, with the great saxophone solo from the late, great Sonny Rollins. Up next, to continue our horns theme, our 80 songs with horns theme, we're going to jump to a Canadian group, Teenage Head. The song is Something on My Mind.

All right, we just heard a bunch of tracks right there. That last one was a cool city pop tune from Naniwa Express, Believin'. Before that one, Oingo Boingo and their great horn section, No One Lives Forever. Before that, Stevie Wonder with Do I Do. And before Stevie, Teenage Head, the Canadian group with Something on My Mind. Hope you have enjoyed this horns-themed episode of All Access 80s here on WSDL 90.7 Ocean City. I have three more for you. Up first, Operation Ivy, the punk group with Bad Town.

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Before that, U2, Angel of Harlem. Before U2, Operation Ivy with Bad Town. I hope you enjoyed this theme, this 80s horns theme. 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

0: outrageous. Tonight on the Atomic Hour, we're filled to the brim with rock and roll revivalism. In the second half, we break down an awesome album on Mr. 1960's Record Review. First up this evening, we'll keep things fundamentally instrumental with Frank Porcel and his orchestra, Harold Betters, and first up, it's the Wrecking Crew disguised as the Marquettes. On the Atomic Hour with Mr. 1960.
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0: The original 1961 version of Chariot by Frank Porcel and his orchestra. We also kept things fundamentally instrumental with Harold Betters and his cover of The Drifters' There Goes My Baby. And reaching the outer limits of the Twilight Zone, it was the Marquettes first up this evening with Out of Limits. I'm Mr. 1960, the mid-century millennial.
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0: 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I'm your host, Mr. 1960. And now, let's hear it for the girls. Allow me to introduce Miss Mary Clayton, who seems to be preoccupied on her trip to the movies.

Where Did You Go by Those East Coast Girls on the Atomic Hour. We also heard Miss Dusty Springfield with I Don't Know What to Do with Myself and Usher Boy by Mary Clayton. I'm Mr. 1960, the mid-century millennial. And now, bringing us to the bottom of this week's Atomic Hour show, let's enjoy some rock and roll revivalism from the 70s, 80s, and 90s. First up this evening, fresh off the Stubbs the Zombie soundtrack by special request, Rose Hill Drive giving Terry and the Pirates Shaken All Over the Jimi Hendrix treatment.

0: Desperate Men Do Desperate Things by Mr. Jimmy LaFave. Some rock and roll revivalism bringing us to the bottom of this week's Atomic Hour show. The 90s are the 60s turned upside down when we return on Mr. 1960's Record Review.
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Welcome back to the Atomic Hour. I'm your host, Mr. 1960. And now for a segment I call Mr. 1960's Record Review, where we break down an awesome album for easier listening. Dion DiMucci once said that the 90s are the 60s turned upside down, and that's very true on Tomorrow the Green Grass, released in February 1995 by the Jayhawks. This album reached number 92 on the Billboard 200 album list. And you might be surprised to learn that it does not, in fact, feature a single called Tomorrow the Green Grass. That song did appear in public as the B-side to the leading track on this album called Blue.

As you can hear, the Jayhawks are proficient in both kinds of music, country and western. As heard on singles like Real Light

The single Miss Williams Guitar is meant as a tribute to Victoria Williams, who is married to lead singer Mark Olson. He would eventually leave the Jayhawks to form the original Harmony Ridge Creek Dippers with Williams in the latter half of the 1990s.

One of the reasons this band's sound appeals to old Mr. 1960 so well has to be the vocal harmonies of Mark Olson and Gary Louris, who seem to be doing their level best to settle down in Everly Brothers territory. On singles like Red's Song,

While the vocal harmonies may be firmly rooted in the 1950s, the rest of the band's sound seems to come direct from the Laurel Canyon sound of the mid to late 1960s. There's a little bit of the Byrds in I'd Run Away,

The final surprise of this album, bringing our record review to a close, is the band unapologetically heading into mid-century leftover territory and a cover of Grand Funk Railroad's 1974 single, Bad Time to Be in Love.

You're listening to the Atomic Hour with Mr. 1960, the Midwest's Museum of Mid-Century Music. We talked so much about the Jayhawks' musical influences on this week's record review. Let's spend a few minutes going back to the source.

The seminal mid-60s Laurel Canyon single by the Mamas and the Papas, California Dreamin', and Devoted to You by Don and Phil Everly. The Atomic Hour is a Predictor production, made with love and special thanks to KIOS-FM, Omaha Public Radio, and KRGT, the Rock Garden Tour, Norway Center, South Dakota. 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Let's end the show with a brief mid-century dance party. It's one-hit wonder and former babysitter for Carole King and Jerry Goffin, Little Ava, doing that dance that looks like a locomotion train.

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1: 6 states hold primary elections Tuesday. 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

0: This year, A.J. Haynes earned her first Grammy Award for her contribution to the A Tribute to the King of Zydeco recording, which won Best Regional Roots Music Album. Coming up, it's A.J. Haynes performing solo.
1: I never had a step.
0: Plus, later in the hour, new music from Brandon Flowers of The Killers. Join us today, the Acadiana Music Showcase coming your way on World Cafe. Bittersweet feeling to be putting the wraps on this series, but it's been a joy to spend so much time in southern Louisiana and play some of the artists that make that culture and that community sing. A.J. Haynes, just a few minutes away, but first, here's Tones on Tail.

0: Recorded live from the studios of KRVS in Lafayette, Louisiana, that is A.J. Haynes of Serotones performing solo the song For the Canaries. And that puts the wraps on this last Acadiana Music Showcase. It's been a joy to host these sessions over the last 18 months, and it wouldn't be possible without our partners at KRVS. So huge thanks to Megan, Meredith, Ivan, Nico, and the entire team for their support in producing these sessions. We're back in a minute with more World Cafe.
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2: A severe thunderstorm watch continues until 10 p.m. tonight. Severe storms likely tonight, otherwise partly cloudy. Lows dip down to about 74. Southwesterly winds 5 to 10 miles an hour. That's a look at your forecast from Delmarva Public Media. I'm meteorologist Derek Height. Currently 87.
3: 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There's nothing like finding a story you can really sink into that lets you tune out the noise and focus on what matters. 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
0: Welcome back. It's World Cafe. I'm Kaleo. The Acadiana Music Showcase lives on at worldcafe.org. There you can check out the archives of all of the sessions we did over the last year and a half. All right, let's get back into music with Sharon Jones and the Dap Kings. It's going to turn 20 next year, 100 days, 100 nights. It's World Cafe.

0: That is new music from Brandon Flowers of The Killers. The song is called Plans. It is from Thrasher, his first solo record in over a decade, and it is a country album, as you might have guessed. Got some heavy hitters, too, including David Rawlings and Charlie McCoy, who guest on it. Album is due out August 21st. Excited to hear more of it. We have more music for you in just 1 minute when we get back to World Cafe.
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0: Welcome back. It's World Cafe. I'm Kaleo, and the Philly duo Sam and Louise Sullivan have a new album out called Love and Devotion. And Sam from Sam and Louise Sullivan says the riff is a misremembered beat from a rap song that was popular circa 2012, which if you can figure out, please let me know. The song is called Down on Love. It's Sam and Louise Sullivan.

0: taking their name from the Don DeLillo book, White Noise. That is the Los Angeles band Airborne Toxic Event, closing out this hour of World Cafe with a song that is just magic in a bottle, sometime around midnight. And depending on what time your affiliate airs this show, it might possibly be sometime around midnight. Thank you to all of our affiliates who make this show possible, a show we produce from WXPN at the University of Pennsylvania in Philly. We'll catch you on the next World Cafe from NPR.
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0: 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It's the musical project of Josh Ross, and he says this new song